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TD presents Supercrawl, Hamilton's Music and Arts Festival. Supercrawl returns to James Street North this September 11th to 13th. 3 days of music, art, fashion, theater, food, family fun, artisan marketplace, and so much more. All in the heart of Hamilton. Musical performances from The Hallucination, Protest the Hero, Asanabi, William Prince, and The Grapes of Wrath, plus dozens more. Come on down and get to know your city. There's so much to discover

Good Wednesday to you. It's 9 p.m. It's 9 in the evening, and Hamiltopia has hit the airwaves. It is 09/09/26, aka September 9th, 2026, in the Hammer. I believe it's Welcome Week, or one of the Welcome Weeks. So welcome. Get on in here. Get on into Hamilton. Are you new to Hamilton? Checking things out. Pretty great, huh? My favorite place on Earth, I would say. I've been to a few places on this Earth as well, and it's always good to be right smack dab in the Hammer, and hope you agree. I hope we can make this place a little more special for you with the music we play here on our radio, our little radio show. We call it Hamiltopia. And we're here every damn week of the damn year. Just about. That's 52 of them. 52 Wednesdays, give or take. We got a big week ahead in the Hammer, of course. We got Supercrawl on the weekend. Yeah, might play a track or two from some artists who are going to be playing that thing. But there's lots of other stuff going on too, folks. I'll be sharing some of the news of these things that I talk about. Maybe you went to Supercrawl on the weekend. Big shout out to the two Knicks. If you don't know, well, you should know and try to find out what Supercrawl is all about. It's always the Sunday of Labor Day weekend. And if you want to dig a little deeper, really experience a community event, that is one of them that I highly recommend. I always try to make it out to that beautiful day of music, art, well, a little bit of art, I guess. Just good living, you know? Really good living. Shout out to Supercrawl. All right, you're listening to Hamiltopia on CFMU. Don't you go anywhere.

got the John Spencer Blues Explosion. My copy of this record, actually, fun fact, I purchased it from the legend Grasshopper out of Toronto, and it includes his ticket stub from the John Spencer show in the late 90s. I'll throw it in the chat. Fun piece of Toronto memorabilia. Stuck that stub right in there, and now it's mine. I get to live vicariously through him. So we're going to listen to this John Spencer track, and then we'll listen to Retail Simps, who happen to be opening that show, which they're excited for. Get there early, Friday night at Bridgeworks.

My eyes must be deceiving me. This clock says it's 9:57. What? Damn, that went by fast. Always does. Always will. Because it's so much fun in here. So much fun in here with y'all. Just jamming tunes, you know, hanging out. Welcoming the week. Welcoming the Wednesday. This has been another episode of Hamiltopia on CFMU. It's been a blast. Now we're jamming to some new DJ Pleed. Highly recommend this release. It makes you feel good, you know? But I got a couple minutes left, so I'm also going to slide in real quickie here at the end. One of the sort of big releases of the year, perhaps, by Dagmar Zuniga. Maybe it came out last year, I don't know, but I found out about it this year. Hope you enjoy. Hope you enjoyed this episode. Hope you enjoy yourself for the rest of the week, whatever you find yourself doing this weekend. Just get out there, have fun. But one last little plug. Friday night, there is an after party at Center 4 on James Street. Some great DJs. Go check that out. Alright, that's it for me. Next week, I think Becky's on the mic, on the boards, on the decision making for the episode. So we all know that'll be a real good one. Love y'all. This has been Hamiltopia. CFMU.

TD presents Supercrawl, Hamilton's Music and Arts Festival. Supercrawl returns to James Street North this September 11th to 13th. 3 days of music, art, fashion, theater, food, family fun, artisan marketplace, and so much more. All in the heart of Hamilton. Musical performances from The Hallucination, Protest the Hero, Asanabi, William Prince, and The Grapes of Wrath, plus dozens more. Come on down and get to know your city. There's so much to discover at Supercrawl,

It's Wednesday. It's 10 o'clock. This alternative pre-1989. Songs your grandparents listened to if they wore black. Hope you had a nice week. The weather's been good. It's the first week in for classes here at McMaster University, so hopefully there's new fans. And this really would be songs your grandparents listened to if they wore black, given my age and the age of people who are entering into university. We have a lot of interesting things to cover tonight. We're going to start things off with a song I think is foundational, from what I've read, and if you talk to people who know way more about music than I do, foundational to the entire genre of rock and roll, and particularly heavy guitar rock with distortion and things like that. This song is from 1958. It's sung by Link Wray called Rumble, which is by far, I think it's been in movies over the years. And we're also going to play some Teenage Head, which is interesting. But the interesting thing is we're playing Teenage Head songs that were cover songs of other songs. But we're also going to play the original songs that Teenage Head covered, both on the Frantic City album. So without further ado, Link Wray and Rumble.

The Bobcats from their first album, I think, which is in 1981. That's Rockin' a Dream. Before that, we heard two versions of Brand New Cadillac, the first version being from Vince Taylor, which is the original version, and then we heard the version by Teenage Head from Frantic City. Also, if you've listened to the show before, you'll know that in prior shows, we played a version of Brand New Cadillac that was done by The Clash on the London Calling record, which was a bit edgier, but the Teenage Head version is a good one as well. And before that, we heard two versions of Wild One. We heard the original from Johnny O'Keefe. And I will freely admit to having listened to that song, not as much as the Teenage Head song, but the Teenage Head version rather, but Johnny O'Keefe very clearly enunciated better than Frankie did on that play. And we led things off with a great Link Wray on Rumble. We're going to move things over a bit incrementally. The Link Wray was from 1958 and the Johnny O'Keefe and Vince Taylor from the 60s, Teenage Head from the early 80s. And we're going to start things off with a band called Blamage, who were very popular for about 2 years, starting in about 1981, because I was still in high school. I definitely was in high school in 1981. And this one's called Living on the Ceiling.

from the album Dare. That's the Human League and Sound of the Crab. Before that, we were from Echo and the Bunnymen from their album Ocean Rain. If you're familiar with that album, or if you're familiar with the five Echo and the Bunnymen songs, you're probably familiar with another song from that record, which was The Killing Moon, and which was one of their, probably their first big hit that had any measure of commercial success. And I've always liked that. So I haven't played Killing Moon. I may in coming shows. I think I played Thorn of Crowns a few weeks ago, which was another kind of a Doorsy song, but the From Echo and the Bunnymen. Before that, we were from Breeding Ground from about 1987, Ceremony of Love. And we led things off with Blamage from 1982, Living on the Ceiling. And that's going to be more ska-oriented, including a song by Elvis Costello, which is not really in the mainstream of ska, but there are some influences in it. And the last song we're going to play in this set is a song from The Specials from, I freely admit, 2018. There was a hiatus The Specials had for about 35 years about putting out records. And the song I'm going to play is the last song in the set is a song called Ten Commandments, the vocals of which are done by a woman named Sophia Kahn. And they came across her. There was a English nationalist riot in somewhere in the UK. I think it was Liverpool. And she had a very famous picture of her just looking at these guys and smiling, and they're screaming at her and she's smiling at them. And they came into contact with The Specials, and it ended up in the Ten Commandments. We're going to kick things off, though, from his album My Aim Is True, and it's Elvis Costello.

advice from the specials to all first-year university students, and they've been given that advice since 1981 when that album came out. That's Too Much Too Young. And before that, we heard from another special song, but released much later in 2018, as you could probably guess. It wasn't pre-1989 if she's making references to YouTube. And that was the specials from their album Encore and The Ten Commandments by Sophia Khan. And before that, we heard from The Selector. That was from 1980 on my radio. And we let things off with Elvis Costello from My Aim Is True and Watching the Detectives. I got time for two more songs. It's been another quick week. And we're going to start things off. We're going to play two songs. First song is going to be from the album Technique by New Order in 1989. And we're going to play All the Way, which is about the only song on that CD, I think, is the format I bought it in back then, where it was kind of like the older New Order, because this album was quite a transition from them, from more guitar-driven to straight synth sounds. And but All the Way is one of the songs where you can still tell it's a New Order song from the Peter Hook bass line. And we're going to end things off with the B-52s with Planet Claire. Look forward to seeing you next week. Stay safe. I'll see you then.

That was Start of Something New by High School Musical. I think it was fitting as this is my first show in my new slot, Wednesday 11 at 12. This is Noise Complaint, CFMU. And with a show this late, we're bound to get a noise complaint, but we are going to keep it chill today, chill vibes. Start off with that banger because it's the start of something new. Start of something new. Okay. Anyways, but let's keep it going because this is a show where we play some new releases. We're going to start with Icarus by Alex Amore. Keep listening.

0: you just listened to This Mirror Weighs a Ton by Interpol. Little synth wave synthesizer vibe. And before that, we had I Can Change by LCD Sound System. Classic banger. I thought it was perfect for, you know, school is starting back up again. So if you're in school, welcome back. It's another year. Time to get back in that routine. Been my last year and honestly can't wait. I'm ready for this to be my last first week of school. But before that, back to that synth wave vibe, we had Get Back Up by Black Marble, another synth band. And then we had by the Afghan Whigs, we had Duvetine. And we're going to keep it going with the softer vibe with a Montreal-based band, Elephant Stone. We listen to Parallel and Contrary Motion right after this. Noise Complaint. Listen up.
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You just listened to Karma Girl by Ian Flair, local Hamiltonian, from his EP Warm. And before that, we had two from Bayonne, Forget and Good Enough, with an atmospheric alt-pop album. Super good. Definitely going to keep playing that one for a while. And the cover is sick, too. If you have a chance, check it out. And then before that, we had an album from earlier this year from the Beavis Frond, Quietly. And we have around 10 minutes left here at Noise Complaint. So we're going to keep it going with some Adrian Young, a little bit of jazz, and then some Family Stereo. Let's keep it going.

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1: You were saying that in America they're so serious about the protest movement.
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1: But they were so flippant that they were singing a happy-go-lucky song, which happens to be one I wrote. And I'm glad they sang it. And when I get there, I'll sing it with them. When I get in. And that was a message from me to America or to anywhere, that I used my songwriting ability to write a song that we could all sing together. And I'm proud that they sang it at the moratorium. I wouldn't have cared if they'd sang We Shall Overcome, but it just so happens they sang that, and I'm proud of it, and I'll be glad to go there and sing with them.
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4: That's right, John, and I know if you were live right now and you were hanging out with Gunnar here on Steel City Music, we would all sit in the booth at CFMU, and we would be just singing all kinds of songs. You, me, Yoko, Chuck Berry, your band, the rest of the Beatles, we'd all be in the booth together and we'd all just be singing along. I have no idea why Chuck Berry's there. I just, for some strange reason, I threw him in there. Hey, man, thanks for tuning into Steel City Music. I'm your host, Jamie Gunner Smith. Normally, the show is all about interviews, what's going on around town, and all the other fun things, but not this week. It's all music.

0: music, and it's all Hamilton music again. So there you go. So I put together a set of beautiful Hamilton music. There you go. I said it. I came out and admitted it. It's beautiful Hamilton music. All right, in this first set, you're going to hear a great track called All That I Know from the Marble Index, a beautiful blast from the past here in Hamilton. The Foreign Films, with the track Perfect Future. Joys, a relatively new band. And I say that in all respect, but they've been around for about 3 or 4 years, I think. So we'll call them relatively new because I'm an old man. But I really love the track Forever on My Mind. The Schnooks from Dundas, that's what I always call them. The funny guys that would be your buddies, that would be clowning around. The Dirty Nil come in with Doom Boy. Monster Truck with a great song called Young City Hearts, which I always loved spinning. And I still do because I'm going to throw it in this set as well. I don't know, just one of those tunes I really enjoy. And of course, the Killjoys, who are most joyous to my heart. Can I actually say joyous to my heart, the Killjoys? Yeah, I guess I can. They put out a couple new songs. They did their 30-year anniversary of Starry a while back. And, you know, and then there's more on the go coming from them. So, cool. Keep your ears and eyes out for the Killjoys on the internet. Yeah, and then, of course, the old proverbial, how am I going to start all this stuff off, the first track? But I was going through some older music files. I'm like, oh, you know.
1: Hello, everyone, and welcome back to Nightmare Frequencies. It's good to see you. I am your host, Adam. Sorry for starting off a little bit late. This is Nightmare Frequencies, the show or the radio show where we play dark wave, post-punk, and goth music. I can't believe I forgot the biggest one. That's actually crazy. It's so good to be back. School has officially started, so that's pretty awesome. I had 3 classes yesterday. Did absolutely nothing in them except play Balloons Tower Defense. Shout out to Balloons Tower Defense. Thank you so much for CFMU for letting me host this awesome show, and I'm always so gracious and so happy that I get to share this awesome music with you guys. So let's get started. First off, we have a song that I'm so excited to play. I've actually been anticipating this all day. I played this in the car a few days ago, and I'm like, I gotta add this to the radio show. We have Winning by the Sound. So this album came from their 1980. Oh, this song came from their 1981 album, From the Lion's Mouth. It has this beautiful piece of art of this monk, this like Christian monk, and he's tied up, and there's a bunch of lions kind of surrounding him, and he looks super unafraid, and the lions look afraid. And I think the original painting is like supposed to be like a show of devotion, where like this monk believes so heavily in God that he is not afraid of any mortal or any like physical threat. It is such a beautiful piece of art. You should check it out. The song is a very tense, driving bass line with a lot of sharp guitars and like super dramatic vocals. It is super heavy, like rooted into post-punk, and it has like an amazing melancholic tone. It's very emotional and intense, and it's really what you want out of a post-punk song. So let's get started with that. Winning by the Sound. I hope you guys enjoy.

Okay, I apologize for that. I don't know what was going on with the McMaster Wi-Fi, but it was just like completely messing up. It should be good now. I have switched to my. I've had to hotspot it because I will. I would rather die than not play these songs. So if it means I'm gonna have to hotspot it, I'm gonna have to do it. But I apologize for the technical interference. That was the From the Lion's Mouth by The Sound. Emotional, like, vocalists are my favorite thing ever. You can feel how much he strains his voice in this. Next up, though, we have another post-punk banger. We have A Storm by Die So Fluid. This comes from their album, The World Is Too Big for One Lifetime. And that is that was released in 2010. This has very heavy guitars, very powerful drums, and same thing, very dramatic vocals, very dark and intense. It draws, like, a lot from, like, post-punk and also goth rock, I would say, like atmospherically. And it is, like, very just, like, it's a very heavy song, like a lot of Die So Fluid songs. So let's check it out. Storm by Die So Fluid. I hope you guys enjoy.

apologies about that. That was Storm by Daiso Fluid. Once again, a very heavy, very song, very goth rock, very post-punk. I love it so much. Next up, classic, one of the best out there to do dark wave and like post-punk. It is She Wants Revenge. We have Little Stars by She Wants Revenge. This is off their album, Valley Heart, which was released in 2012. Really underrated album. Check this one out if you have not. Just like most She Wants Revenge song, it's like pretty simple. It's very like repetitive bass, electronic beats, a lot of synths, and very like low, kind of restrained, more monotone vocals. She Wants Revenge is one of the most like prominent dark wave bands out there, and they do it better than anyone. Like, and minimal, very repetitive, but still so like it's hypnotizing in a sense. So let's get to it. Little Stars by She Wants Revenge. I hope you guys enjoy.

Oh, what a song. That was Little Stars by She Wants Revenge. That song just gets me going. I love that song. Gets me singing and dancing, almost like every She Wants Revenge song. You just feel it in your bones, man. What can I say? Next up, we have another classic golf band. We played these guys yesterday or last week as well. We have The Cramps by Sheena's in a Goth Gang by The Cramps. This comes from their album Big Big Beat from Bad Big Beat from Badsville. From there, and that was released in 1997. This song has a lot of distorted guitars, very like raw vocal style, and almost like rockabilly, like rhythm. It is kind of like it's what like most Cramp song is, which is like kind of more goth rock, if you got like a little bit punk, and it's just a good song. I don't know, man. Sometimes I like run out of things to say, and I'm just like I remember like when I first did this show, like first year, you get the committee review, and the committee review guy was just like, this guy keeps talking about how good songs are. Like, we get it, dude, they're good, but like, can you say anything else? And I think I always default to just talking about how good songs are. But The Cramps, again, they're one of the most iconic goth rock, like in like goth bands out there, and it's really hard to say something about them that hasn't been said. So let's just get to it. Sheena's in the Goth Gang by The Cramps. I hope you guys enjoy it.

Ooh, little sneak peek there. That was Sheena's in a Goth Gang by The Cramps. Again, just classic Cramps. They're so good. Check them out. Next up, one of the most underrated. They're pretty popular. I still love them. I feel like I actually never meet anyone who talks about them, but that's probably because I'm in Canada, not in like Germany where they're based. But we have Hate by Misconstruction. Ugh. Misconstruction makes you move. I love Misconstruction so much. This comes from their Heis. I'm probably, again, mispronouncing EP. This song is built around very harsh electrical beats, distorted synth, and like a super aggressive mechanical sound. I talked about this. This is when I go to like goth nights and I go to the clubs. This is exactly the kind of music I want playing. Like genuinely, it is like it's close to like EBM, especially since like it has again like a really like repetitive electric rhythm and like very industrial like vibes. And it's like these guys are from Germany. They have like a lot of these kind of like German club music. And God, I want to go to Germany so bad and just like go to like 50 different clubs because I feel like this is all they're gonna be playing and it sounds awesome. Super electronic, super dark wave. Let's just get to it. Hate by Misconstruction. I hope you guys enjoy.

That was hate by misconstruction. Dude, if that doesn't make you get up and want to start dancing, I don't know what will, genuinely. Like, that song always gets me super angsty, super... They put so much, like, give me your hate. Like, they put so much umph on it. It's so good. Next up, another really good dark wave electronic song. We have She's Unreal by Meat Beat Manifesto. And this is from their album. I look and never realized this. This is from their album, Subliminal Sandwich. Fire name. This came out in 1996. Again, it uses very heavy electrical percussion and samples, very distorted sound, and the same kind of, like, repetitive synth rhythm. Super rooted in industrial and, like, dark wave music. And it's, like, more, it's very, like I guess more, like, experimental industrial. I guess that would make the best, like, genre place I can put it. But very dark atmosphere, and it is just, like, really good. It's, like, same kind of, like, boat as Misconstruction, like, the kind of, like, same repetitive rhythms and the really good, like, cadence and like the way they like sing it. All right, let's get to it. She's Unreal by Meat Beat. Every time, Meat Beat Maestro. Let's get to it.

Yeah.

That was She's Unreal by Meat Beat Manifesto. I got their name wrong at the end. It's okay. Very hypnotic, super, super, like, minimalist, and just an amazing song. The beat, my favorite thing about, like, doing this show is being able to, like listen to these songs back for myself, and just being able to, like, really, like, because the studio in here is so good, and the amps and everything are just so good. I can even, like, catch such little things on these tracks, and it's my favorite thing about this. I do the show for myself so I can listen to these songs in these, like, this loud-ass room, and it's just made music, the experience of listening to music so much better. Next up, we have my favorite band of all time, The Smiths. We have Suffer Little Children by The Smiths. This album came from their self-titled The Smiths album from 1984. It has a very clean, kind of, like, jangy guitar, like, very, like, restrained drums, and a very melancholy vocal performance. This is definitely one of their more, like, post-punk songs, in my opinion. Very dark and just kind of, like, it's very sad. It is very, like, melancholy and sad. And it talks a lot about, like, I think this, if I'm not wrong, this song was actually based off a murder from England, which is super interesting. So let's get to it. Suffer Little Children by The Smiths. I hope you guys enjoy it.

That was Suffer Little Children by The Smiths. What a beautifully sad song. That line always gets me. You may sleep, but you will never dream again. What a beautiful, beautiful line. Again, one of the most melancholy songs. Definitely one of the most saddest songs. It's beautiful. Next up, though, we have Not in Love by Crystal Castles and The Smiths. I'm so excited to play this. This came off their Crystal Castles number 2 album from 2010, and it combines a lot of distorted electrical beats and synths with the greatest, amazing, most awesome vocalist, Robert Smith, which he's very, like, low and expressive vocals. Like, the vocals do not change at all in this, but, like, you can tell, like, everything is built around the vocals in the song, and it's super awesome. It's super electronic, super dark, super atmospheric, and it's just awesome. I can't wait to play it. Yeah, let's get to it. Not in Love by Robert Smith. I hope you guys enjoy it.

That was Not in Love by Crystal Castles and Robert Smith. Super good remix. Again, you can tell the song was built around the vocals. It matches so well together. Next up, though, we have Dayflower by Cathedral Bells. This is from their album Ether, which came out in 2021. Very, very dreamy guitar, very soft vocals, and very like hazy atmosphere. It has a strong like dark wave vibe. It's again very melancholy, which is like I guess the theme is just being sad, I guess, for this one. But it sounds like a lot softer and more ethereal than like a lot of more like dark wave music. Let's get to it. Dayflower by Cathedral Bells. I hope you guys enjoy.

That was Cathedral Bells by Dayflowers. Or sorry, that was Dayflower by Cathedral Bells. I apologize. Again, very like light, very ethereal. Next up, though, we have Breaking in Your Arms by Casket Cassette. These guys are very new. They're really check them out if you want to like support some like new up and coming like dark wave artists. This comes up from their like self-titled album Casket Cassette from 2022. They use a lot of like synthesized electronic drums and like very distant vocals to create like a very cold and melancholy atmosphere. A lot of melancholy in the sound. Very common theme. Super rooted in dark wave. Very heavy from the electro assault, like electric side of Goth as well. And these guys are just like a new up and coming guy. They don't have many listeners, so please check them out if you like them. Breaking in Your Arms by Casket Cassette. I hope you guys enjoy.

That was Breaking in Your Arms by Cassette or Casket Cassette. What a cool name. Very cool name. Song is, again, very influenced by dark wave and like electronic goth. I love the vocals of it too. It's like very, the etherealness is so awesome. Next up though, we have The Hungry Ghost by The Cure. This is off one of their most underrated album. One of my favorite albums by them, 413 Dream, which came out in 2008. Please check this album out if you have not. Extremely underrated Cure album. This features a lot of like dark guitars, a very prominent bass, very like atmospheric. And Robert Smith has some of the best singing he's ever had in any song in this song. His vocals are just actually to die for in this song. This song is like super goth rock. It's a lot more like, I guess, like ethereal than most of their songs, which I really love. And it seems like this in this album specifically, they really went out of their comfort zone when making this song. Super dark and very, very good. Let's check it out. The Hungry Ghost by The Cure.

That was The Hungry Ghost by The Cure. Again, one of my favorite songs by them, and definitely one of the best songs off this album. Please check out 413 Dream if you have not. Next up, we have Ghost by Motorama. This comes from their 2010 album, The Alps, and it's built around a very like repetitive bass, very clean guitar, very simple drums, and again, like super detached, kind of melancholy vocals. It is strongly rooted in post-punk, and it is particularly like pretty colder for the genre, like very much more monotone, I guess, and minimalist. They give a very kind of like cold, distant atmosphere in a lot of their songs. It's very beautiful, but it is very like minimalist, I guess would be the way to say it. So let's get it. Ghost by Motorama. I hope you guys enjoy.

apologies. That was Ghost by Motorama. Again, beautiful song. It's such like it's so simple yet so like hard hitting. You know what I mean? We are so over time. Holy shit! Ah, that's fine. For our last song, one of the most beautiful songs, one of the most beautiful God songs, and easily one of the most beautiful Bauhaus songs we have. All We Ever Wanted Was Everything. This comes there from their album The Sky Is Gone, which came out in 1982. It features super atmospheric guitar, very deep bass, and super dramatic and like hard hitting vocals. It is strongly rooted in like goth and goth rock, like every Bauhaus song is. And the instrumentals in this song, they're so simple yet they hit so hard. Same thing with the vocals. Let's get started. It's been great having you guys. Thank you so much for listening. This has been Nightmare Frequencies. I've been your host, Adam. Thank you so much to CFMU for everything. Final song of the night, All We Ever Wanted Was Everything by Bauhaus. I hope you guys enjoy.

Fire, and I'm your host, Jamie Gunnersmith. And it is a pre-recorded show, folks. And I gotta tell you, this is about my seventh try at this intro because I'm giggling and laughing of all the mistakes I'm making. But I should just leave it all in, I'm thinking, because you're used to it, right? Hey, man, it's good to be back. I took the summer off. I do that over the last couple of years and to recharge and back on the air in September. And the summer's not over. It's not until like later on in September. But I just say that in my mind because, you know, we got to do the show. Radio show, if you're just tuning in for the first time, it's about a goof on the air named Jamie Gunnersmith who lets you know about events around Hamilton, Ontario, other shows that are coming through town, Southern Ontario, interviews, and new music. So there you go. And you can hear the show every Friday from 4 p.m. to 7 p.m. on Indie 101.5, and also every Wednesday from 1 p.m. to 3 p.m. on 93.3 CFMU, just before the King of Fun, Lou Molinaro. Okay, so I got all that in. All right, there you go. You can tell I've been off for a while because I reversed how I do the what station to listen to where. I'm happy I'm back, that's all. All right, we got a lot to do, so I'm going to tell you right away. I got to start cramming some stuff in here. We got events we got to get to. Got a long interview with Adrian from The Fledge. They have a new album called The Gatherer. Or just Gatherer. I don't know. We'll figure it out. But it's fun. New album. Sounds great. Great chat with Adrian, but we'll get to that. I'm just going to let you know about the first show. See what's going on here. At Bridgeworks, John Spencer with The Retail Sims on Friday, September 11th. 7 o'clock doors, 8 o'clock show. General admission around 19 bones. No, I should say 19 plus show. $35. Man, $19 would be a great cover, wouldn't it be? But not for John Spencer. $35 plus. That's about like $13 additional fees, you know, the taxes and crap. So you'll get it about $48 to pay for a ticket. So it's a good show, though. Yeah, hit up the website and to grab some tickets for that one. What else is on the bill? With also John Rendell Spider live. Oh, look at that. Opener. Cool. Why don't we spin a track? Shall we, folks? What do we got here? Orange Slice for you right now on Steel City Music.

Okay. Guess what's happening this weekend? Like you didn't know. Like you didn't pick up the Spectator. Do they still make the Spectator paper-wise? I think they do. I'm pretty sure. Or you've been looking online. Your social media has just been blowing up all over the place for the last, I don't know, 3 weeks, maybe even beforehand. All these different performers, all these different fashion designers, all these different vendors, everybody, musicians, artists, art installs, radio stations, our beautiful radio station CFMU, also Indie 101, they've been talking about it. And down there you'll go and you'll find a vendor or you'll find a tent, and CFMU will be there with volunteers talking about their station and everybody. It'll be fun. It's going to be a good time, which means it's been 17 years, folks. Supercrawl. So I'm going to let you know what's going on at Supercrawl. I'm just going to play a smidgen of artists and that sort of thing. Go to supercrawl.ca for all the information, everything. Okay. All right. Cool. Friday, September 11th is the kickoff, of course. And at the James North at Murray TD North stage, Ever will be performing by Parula, Julian Taylor will be performing, and this great Canadian band from out west who's been around since the late 80s, the Grapes of Wrath. And all of this is for free. You May Be Right is the track on Steel City Music.

Okay. Next show to let you know about on Friday, September the 11th, the Plains Road Drifters with Lindsay and the Lonelies will be performing at the Corktown Pub. It's located at 175 Yonge Street here in Hamilton, Ontario. And as they describe it as, it's going to be a hootenanny. I love that they describe it as it's going to be a hootenanny. Of course, they'll have some merch for sale as well. They'll be playing their music, or they got their new song out. Well, it's new-ish, right? So that'll be all be there. Tickets are about $20 at the door, $17 in advance if you go to eventbrite.ca. Here's that track that I was talking about, Plains Road Drifters track, Should Have Known Better.

Okay, sticking with the Friday showcases, Ooey Gooey's on Friday, September the 11th has Sun-Dried Tomatoes, Clementine, they're out of Illinois, Mad Folk, and the QE. Get it? Huh? There you go. $15 at the door or pay what you can. All right? Let's see. Why don't we just grab the track from Sun-Dried Whales, okay? We'll spin that one for you.

0: Ah, the track, Socks from Sun-Dried Tomatoes. I forgot to tell you what the name of the song was. I'll just let you know now. All right, you know what? And I said, this is me because I'm a big, stupid liar. I said, oh, that's the last thing for Friday, September 11th, for events. Like, for shows. Like, no, you idiot. You still got another Supercrawl show you got to talk about. So there you go. Let's see. Of course, Supercrawl, Friday, September 11th. On the TD stage. And we're talking about the TD stage at James North at King on Friday. They got Movi, 646Y Fat as well. Preston Pablo will be performing, and headlining the stage will be Hallucination, The Hallucination as well. Here's that track, Lucy, that I heard before. And I dig it. I find myself walking around my basement, well, not my basement, the other part of my house, when I'm doing stuff, going, Lucy, Lucy. I don't know. I'm going to get diagnosed. I just want to let you know, okay? There's things happening. Been here still in the back track, can't move. Been here still and can't go on to Lucy. Been here still in the back track, can't move.
1: Nation, eh?

Okay. Moving on. Saturday, September 12th shows. What do we got here? Oh, Michael Antelope will be performing with Princess Towers and Waterfowl at Oxygen Lounge. Let's see. What do we got here? 5:30 Doors. Music starts is between 6 and 9 p.m. $15 at the door. And as a reminder, Oxygen Lounge is located via the entrance on Houston Street on 38 King William Street. Go towards the lower level. Okay, there you go. Hamilton fire-breathing folk Michael Antelope. Michael Antelope's from Hamilton? I got to do some more research. I didn't think they were. I get certain bands confused from time to time. So there you go. I'm going to spin that track for you from them. Bridge Over My Head.

All right, moving on. Saturday, September the 12th at the TD stage, which is located at James North at King Super Crawl. Huge lineup starts in the afternoon. June Bodies starts it off. Kerry Clark, National Academy Orchestra, Superstar Crush, DJ's Flying Circus, Golden Feather, Ruben in the Dark, the Bullhorn Singers, and William Prince. 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I mentioned Golden Feather, one of my favorite Hamilton bands, and they're on at 7 o'clock. Here's their track, Awakenings, on Steel City Music.

All right, what do we got now? I'm looking at the old Supercrawl website here. Supercrawl.ca is the place to go. I want to find out all the information and lineups. Let's see here. I've lost my... Can you believe it? I'm telling you to go there, and I've lost myself on the screen here. Okay, here we go. I'm cool. Don't worry about it. Saturday, September the 12th, performing at the TD North stage, located at James North at Murray. They don't have it listed, TBA, for 12:30 to kick things off. But at 1:30 p.m., Bernadette Connors, and follows Gizmo, Lucky Honey, Chore, the great band out of Dunville and Hamilton. And the Penske File, Population 11, the Anti-Queens, and Protest the Hero as well. You know what? My buddy Jamie sent me an email going to everybody saying, hey, does anyone want to interview Protest the Hero? But I already did a huge interview, which is coming up in the second hour of the show with Adrian from The Fledge. And I'm like, I don't even know where I could fit it in, or do I have time? But anyway, Protest the Hero's playing. So they're huge. They're a great band. So just, I don't know why I told you that. I just, you know what? I haven't talked to you in a while. That's the whole thing. We haven't talked. I've been off for the summer, right? So I feel that we should talk, you know? That's the whole thing. All right, let's see. What track is spinning here? I mean, I grabbed a track from Chore, from their one of their latest tracks from 2025. Here's King for you.

What do we got next, Gunner? You kind of lost yourself in that last song, didn't you? That's true. Sunday, September the 13th, at Supercrawl, closing out the show at the TD James North at King stage. We have Carissa at 12 o'clock, following Sarah Vanderzon, the Sarandons, Bells Larson, Status, Non-Status, and then closing out the show, Asanabe at 6:45 p.m. So why don't I spin a track from Asanabe? What do we got here? Oh yeah, Nomads.

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0: What's your name? He told me. Arthur. Arthur. I'll come to see. What's your name?
1: All right. What do we got here? Sunday, September the 13th at the James North at Murray Stage. Kicking things off, the Fabulous Wonderfuls, then Capital, John Muirhead, Samantha Martin, and Delta Sugar, Steve Strongman, and Marielle Buckley. Okay, and I grabbed a track from Capital, 28 and Drag. I was just thinking to myself, when was the last time I saw Capital? And it's sad to say, the last time I saw them would have been at the Casbah. 3 years ago? Was it 3 years ago? Oh my god, it was like a CFMU benefit. Crazy. Wow. Time is flying, Mr. Smith. Here's the track, 28 and Drag from Capital.

Okay, we got rid of the events. I mean, say we got rid of them, but I mean, we've closed out that portion of the show. So if you have a show coming up, a charity you want me to talk about, anything of special interest, that sort of stuff, send me an email. If you email jamie@steelcitymusic.ca, send all that stuff there. New music, shows coming up, special events, charities, all the other fun things. Interview considerations, you know. There you go. Also, social media. Give us a follow. We're still on Twitter. I decided we're going to stay on Twitter for a little bit longer. SteelCityMusic.ca. Blue Sky as well. We're on Blue Sky. Blue Sky at Steel City Music. Facebook. Yeah, I know. Facebook page is still active. Steel City Music.

ever. You know what I mean? The arguments that go on in your head. So many arguments that go on in your head. So how was your summer? What did you do? Did you go anywhere? Did you have a chance to like see anything special? Did you not like burn yourself out at work? That is the main thing I always say to people. You didn't burn yourself out at work over summer, did you? Because, you know, they're going to want you to burn yourself out in September and October, November, going into December, you know, because that's the whole working game when you have a job. It's, hey, we need you. Can you come in this weekend? Hey, you know, everyone is coming in this weekend. Can you stay a little bit longer? We set up some cots in the back room there. Everyone's doing it, you know. You got to be a team player. Oh, you're sick? No, we can't help you. Oh, your shoulder went out? No, you didn't do that here. And I say this stuff only because it's life experiences, right? That's why I always laugh about everything. She's like, oh yeah, burn myself out for you, eh? Awesome. So yeah, I don't want you doing that. Don't do that. Don't burn yourself out. Don't take on too much. Don't take on other people's debt. You know, try to enjoy what you can in this life. Try to enjoy your existence. That's the main thing. Try to find some joy, you know? That's what I'm saying right now. Did I take care of everything? The whole social media, I told you about that. And I'll follow you, by the way, if you're, you know, doing that follow back sort of thing. Unless you're a Nazi. I don't follow Nazis. I try not to. I'm not big on the Nazis or fascists. Not crazy about that. What else? Oh, yeah, an SCM gram. If you're in a band or anything and you got a show coming up or you're releasing new music, add SCM gram as a collaborator and I'll accept and I'll throw it through my social media platforms that I just talked about. Okay? There you go. All right, that's all done. So normally I throw new music in a segment I call This and That, but you know, I'm going to dedicate the next couple, like a serious amount of new music that I want to play in the next couple shows. I just grabbed a couple songs of some stuff that I've been listening to that came down the pipe, and just to throw it on the back end of this hour, because in hour two we're going in with that big interview with Adrian from The Fledge. They have their new album Gatherer's been released, and I threw some tracks into that interview, and we have a really good catch-up chat there. So it's good. It was a good chat with Adrian. That's coming up in hour number two. Let's see. Now, a band called Mineral King, I stumbled across, and they have this song called Options, and then one of those things where I just clued into the lyrics, and I was just like, oh my god, I identify with this. And then I saw a little bit more, did more reading, and I found out the singer, it's actually about a conversation he had with his parents. And when you hear the lyrics, you go, oh yeah, that's a conversation with your parents. That's something that they're always talking about all the time. The reminder parent lines, you know, so, you know, all about keeping your options open, you know, for a better future. But, you know, whatever you're doing now, that's great. It's fun. But, you know, you got to think about your future. So it's like, oh my God, I identified with that. So I thought I'd throw that track in. It's called Options. You'll dig it. Sean Beanhouse, and we've had him on the show before a couple times, did some interviews, and he's been pretty steady with releasing music. Usually he releases something every 2 to 3 months, and you can catch him locally here in Hamilton, Ontario, some of the various venues, doing stuff. But I tend to see him doing videos for his singles of him walking around downtown Hamilton, and I think that's cool. And then the latest one with the song Cursed, which I'm going to play for you, bits of it is on top of Jackson Square. And I'm like, look at this kid. He's going for it. He's got the... I wish he had a bodyguard. He must have at least two people standing up there with him just to watch for security guards running over going, you can't do that. Or other people trying to take his stuff. I'm not saying that top of Jackson Square is dangerous. I'm just saying it can be sketchy. Is that a nice thing to say? It could be sketchy. It's a little sketchy sometimes. That's all. You don't need me bashing downtown Hamilton. I'll let other people do that. But anyway, from time to time, you'll see this fellow looks about, I don't know, maybe he's like 5'10 with a mustache and curly hair. You know what he looks like? He looks like he could be the grandson of Gabe Kaplan. There's an age joke right there on my part. Gabe Kaplan, the teacher from Welcome Back, Cotter. He's going to hear this. He's going to go, what? Who is Gabe Kaplan? He's going to be Googling going, you think that's my, I look like him? No. You're much better looking than Gabe Kaplan, Sean. Gunner's just having a little fun. That's all. All right. What do we got? We got the chat coming up with The Fledge.
and

talk about their record label and a few other things. And I told you about Supercrawl. I told you about all the shows. I think I covered off on everything. So we'll spin that track, Mineral King. You can find options from Mineral King. You can find them on social media. Pretty easy. And also from Hamilton. You know him. You love him. Not, or possibly could be, he looks a lot like him, but not really, Sean Beanhouse. His new single, Cursed, on Steel City Music.

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3: Hey, I haven't done this in a while, but what a great way to get back into doing interviews after taking a long summer off. My old friend Adrian from The Fledge, here with me right now on doing the old Zoom chat. Buddy, I got to tell you something. I'm going to say this right now. When we talked about Hunter, the first album,
4: yeah,
3: which is the precursor to this one, it's part one of this one that we're going to talk about. I made some unfortunate jokes at your expense about it. It was just far too dark for me. It put me in a horrible mood and made me question my medication and everything. And then he said, oh, well, Gather is coming out. And I'm like, well, I'll have to talk to my doctor, Dr. Chu, and see what kind of medication he put me on to get me through this album. I listened to it. It's way lighter than the first one.
4: It's not as morose.
3: It's sure. Not morose at all. And no. Okay, and I'm going to go out on a limb here.
4: It's dark though. Like it's like lyrically, it's dark. It's just a little more tongue in cheek.
3: Yeah, but Gatherer, what is it? Six songs?
4: Eight.
3: Okay, so I'm listening to it, and I'm like, this isn't. I don't know what was he going on about, because this is much lighter. So as I'm listening to the album and doing some stuff, Tyler, our buddy Tyler McIntyre,
4: yep,
3: pops up, and I'm like, hey man, I'm gonna talk to Adrian at 9 o'clock, you know, new album, The Fledge, Gatherer part two. It sounds great. Like, it sounds great, you know what I mean? Yeah. You know, when you hear something, you go, oh snap, this isn't one of them like half-ass effort
4: kind. No, there's the production level. It's still Marco, so Marco did both records. Yeah. Marco's in the band and he owns the studio, Dead Quarters, but he, like, I've recorded with him now like 5 times. He did the Bad Date stuff as well.
3: Yeah.
4: And his progression as like an engineer and a producer, mm-hmm, every time that we go in for a project, it's like he's exponentially better. It's crazy.
3: You could tell. I mean, yeah. Anyone who's like, I mean, people are going to listen to this interview and they're going to go to the shows and all the other stuff. But if you go back and you listen to some of the other stuff, you're like, wow, this is like leaps and bounds. Not to say, yeah, that the other stuff wasn't great.
4: No, the other stuff is great. Super happy with that. But he is mastering recording arts. Like, he has really got his head around every aspect of it. Like, you know, from frequencies to, you know, yeah, little production things versus try this or try that. And having him in the band is also like a, right, massive help, because he's in there writing with me too.
3: So he stays if there's ever a grief in the band. It's like,
4: well, yeah, I mean, there, no, I don't think there will be. We're all very, very good friends. Yeah. But Marco is like absolutely the like technical,
3: right, brains. But what I'm saying is, if you're in the van and you're going to a show and you're tired of someone cutting a fart or whatever, and Marco says, guy's got to go, and you're like,
4: well, it would be me that's got to go.
3: Marco kicks you on your own band.
4: It would be a mutiny for sure.
3: You got to go, because, yeah, I'm far too important right now. But tell him that I said that. It sounds great.
4: Yeah, I will for sure. And thank you. Around. Thank you. He's, yeah.
3: Well, Tyler was raving about you too. He's like, oh man, that guy deserves all the great things that are coming.
4: Oh, that's nice of him.
3: Yeah. You know, but he did say he was jamming with Nick Dalio. So,
4: Oh, just nice.
3: You know that he's, you know.
4: That's fine. I think that's great, actually.
3: Okay. All right.
4: Those two guys would get along wonderfully.
3: Well, yeah, but you and all this 40-something crowd of guys that I know that have all played in one another played different side projects for 20-some years.
4: Yeah.
3: I don't want you getting all pissy going, well, Nixon.
4: No, I think
3: projects and he's co-writing and he can't co-write with me because he's jamming with Tyler.
4: I think it's great. I mean, I've been in bands with both those guys.
3: And it's good that you matured. That you're not a pissy. You're not pissy. That's good that you matured because you used to be pissy.
4: No. I mean, I was, you know, a little darker, but not.
3: I would say you were pissy. You were pissy about stuff. Yeah.
4: Yeah, maybe. I mean, there's a lot to feel like that about, I guess. Dalio actually has a writing credit on this record for the first single.
3: That's why I brought it up.
4: Yeah.
3: Yeah.
4: Yeah, so you do your research. You're good at this.
3: No, I don't. I didn't know. Like, there's not really that much about you. I mean, you know that the Fledge is, you know, it's post hardcore.
4: Yes.
3: There's a lot of little things. I mean, even the first one, you know, it was like you described your guy's sounds as angular, and I'm like, well, you know, it is. But I mean, you could see bits of that in your previous projects and everything. But getting back to Gather, it seems to be this big, vibrant sound of reminiscent of our buddy's Chore. And I'm like, well, that makes sense with Adrian, because Adrian's like one of the biggest Chore fans I know from back in the day.
4: Huge Chore fan.
3: Yeah. So, but it's good that Nick got some writing credits. But when I was talking to Tyler and I said, you know, there's this thing with the vocals. They sound smoother. They're more vibrant. Mm-hmm. And is that I listened to a couple of them going, is this a testament to the backup singing as well?
4: So some of it, absolutely. There's Marco, some of the male harmonies are me and some are Marco. And then we had three guests, females, on the record. My wife, Vanessa, is on Southern Farms. Our good friend, Devin Meisner, is on Southern Farms. And then my vocal coach, Jen Key, is on Very Thin Souls. And so it's, yes, those for sure, those other voices added depth that we didn't have before. You know, there's more voices, there's more vocal parts going on, but also Jen Key's instruction and training for me has gone a very long way. She's a fantastic teacher, and the stuff that she's taught me has, I can hear it. I don't know if anybody else can hear it, but from progression of stuff from way back when I had taken no lessons to the first record to now.
3: Oh, I remember you like taking no lessons. I always thought that was great. No, but I mean, that's a compliment, because I said to you years ago, I said, big difference stepping out front, eh, bud?
4: Huge.
3: Before you could just play bass and just do your little thing. And now you're like, oh, now the spotlight's on you. You moved up.
4: It's a huge difference. And, you know, I put a lot of work into it, but I had, like I said, a great coach, and that goes a long way. Bass was so much easier. I was talking to Kevin from the band about it today. He's our bassist, and he was like, yeah, you know, we're joking around about going on tour, we're probably too old for that. But he's like, yeah, it'd be great. And I was like, let me tell you, buddy, playing bass on tour, greatest job in the world.
3: Yeah.
4: Nobody wants to talk to you, nobody cares what you have to think to say, nobody cares what you have to say, you know, you just drive the van once in a while and sit in the back and look out the window. It's like real peaceful experience being a bassist in a tour.
3: Yeah. not so much pressure and everything else.
4: No pressure, just have fun. You know, you're still playing music, which is the best part. You're still traveling, but you know, it's a less sort of, you know, invasive role for sure.
3: Now, did that bringing on these three vocalists, did it start with the fact that with the songs that it made sense, or was it the guys in the band going, hey, this might actually sound different if we have...
4: Yeah, so for Southern Farms, it was more an idea that I had about... So the song is about, you know, sort of, we're in Canada, we're looking through our glass house at the States. We love to judge the U.S. And,
3: absolutely.
4: You know, not to say that what is going on down there isn't atrocious, because it's all around awful. So the idea of like these two sort of narratives in that song. So there's the parts where it's just me singing about the US, and then the middle of the song is written from a group of American voices. So my thought was to accentuate that or to differentiate it from the other lyrics to have a group of vocals there. So that there's like, because there's like ideas of like herd mentality and tribalism and stuff in it,
3: sure.
4: That if we stack some voices, it would emphasize that a bit. And my wife, Vanessa, is a phenomenal singer. She was in a band called Rah Rah and in some other bands. She's super talented. She's much better singer than I am. So I knew for sure, like, okay, I'm lucky enough to live, you know, with this wonderful person who is also a fantastic singer. That's a no-brainer. And then my friend Devin, she's also a very, very good singer. She does all kinds of projects. And I just sort of asked her, I was like, hey, this is sort of this idea I have. Would you be interested in participating? She was fully into it. So that's why we did that.

0: very thin soles. I just really, the main thing is that I just really wanted Jen on something on this record, because the relationship that I have with her means a lot to me, and that she, you know, she's my coach, and it's a, that's a very intimate thing, and we've become very good friends over the years. So having her come in, and she wrote her own parts. Like, I had the lyrics, but she wrote her own melodies and harmonies and stuff. And I just sort of said, you know, you're amazing. Whatever you want to do with this, I'm 100% for. And so we just sort of worked it out loosely before going into the studio, just with some like voice notes back and forth.
1: Yeah.
0: And then she came in and she absolutely nailed it. And she's got like, there's one spot where she's got like, she has like three or four vocal tracks underneath mine. Like, and it's just, you know,
1: right,
0: awesome. And she's just, it's like haunting, and I couldn't ask for more.
1: That's
0: I'm very lucky to have the band that I have, and outside support with people that, you know, are stoked and interested.
1: It's also it's good that you say that, because anyone who's listening to this interview, that especially myself, it's like, there's always that anxiety of like, okay, I have my wife, I have my vocal coach, I have my friend, I know they can all sing. Now we're in the studio and it's not going well. Now I got to turn to Marco and go, hey, you got to tell my wife it's not very good.
0: Yeah, no, that never came up there.
1: No?
0: Because here's the thing, all three of them are much stronger singers than I am.
1: Right? I know, but so if it's not never, working.
0: My anxiety was never that. My anxiety was like, you know, more around there. So good at this that if you lay their vocal tracks against mine, is it going to illuminate some sort of flaws in my singing? It didn't, thankfully, but that was where anxiety would be for me more than the opposite of that, is that, right, you know, is what I've done good enough to put these other voices on that are clearly all three are amazing. So
1: if I was in the studio, I'd probably go with another musician and go, we're gonna get some food for everybody.
0: Yeah, no, no,
1: like just clear out for like 2 hours.
0: Got her. They were all so good, so fast. It was a
1: great, that's good to hear,
0: amazing,
1: man. That's
0: better
1: to hear.
0: Better than I could have imagined.
1: Because a lot of things can go wrong, and you know, you want to keep in control of everything, and you know, there's timelines and everything, and you don't want to have to like constantly have to fix or critique or tell someone.
0: No, I didn't at all. And Vanessa and Devin and I had one session before we recorded at our jam space, and it was just like me, the guitar, and the two of them. And between the two of them, because they have different parts, they had worked it out in 10 or 15 minutes just on their own where these harmonies should be and stuff. And it was just, it was amazing. And I'm real grateful that they all went.

0: tell me about Chronophobia.
1: Yeah, sure.
0: Like, what's the deal with this song?
1: So that song is, Chronophobia is like a disorder that people get. It's common in prisoners, where there's this like fear and anxiety around the passage of time and the inability to control that, like the march of time.
0: Yeah.
1: So that idea I sort of took and applied to my own life for the lyrics, in a sense of like aging and, you know, finding your place in the sort of, you know, dysfunctional, dystopian, late stage capitalism model that we live in, right? So it's just, there's a few songs on this record that actually deal with this thing, but Chronophobia is the one that sort of hits it the hardest, where it's just, you know, I have all these anxieties about things, about the passage of time, about, you know, getting older and you know, at my age, I start to reflect a little bit. And then the turn on that is that, like, you know, I have awesome people in my life, you know, so there's the line that's like, I'm tethered to the city. I've got friends who will die for me. Right. It's like this, that despite everything, you know, sometimes seeming bad in the world, I do have supports and people that love me. And so sort of a nod to that, being able to see through those pressures, anxieties, whatever, and finding a, you know, a snippet of hope in there.
0: Whereas you weren't, it didn't sound like you had any snippets of hope on Hunter.
1: Yeah, so no, Hunter, I was in a real dark place when I wrote Hunter. And the biggest difference, like you said, this is lighter. I'm not, I mean, it is, I guess, a little bit, and that was part of what I wanted to do. But Hunter was how I felt about me,
0: right,
1: at that time. Gatherer is how I feel about external things.

0: Hunter came out in 2022.
1: It did, yeah.
0: Yeah, so that's like 2022.
1: It's a long
0: and
1: time.
0: And now we're into 2026. It's 4 years
1: yeah.
0: ago.
1: Yeah. yeah. So,
0: I'm happy that there's been a change.
1: Yeah, no, there has been. And a lot of that stuff has been recorded. I'd say half the record was recorded and, you know, 80, 90% done for quite a while. And we had six songs at some point. And then I was like, well, I've got Southern Farms. You know, I've had this kicking around for a long time with Nick Dalio, you know, he's a co-writer on it. If we rework that and turn it into a fledged song, then there's seven. And when you're at seven, you're like, okay, well, we might as well have one more.
0: Sure.
1: Eight, because eight's a full record, right? Because originally it was going to be two EPs, but it just, I think, you know, between the time that it passed and what we were writing, there was enough material that fit together to put into a full length.
0: The single that's coming out, is it Once We've Waltzed? Is that correct?
1: No, Southern Farms is the first single.
0: First. You're right, yeah. Right.
1: And that's would be September 4th, right. Which is will be out by the time this airs, I guess.
0: Is Once We've Waltzed a single?
1: It's out? Not a single. The second single is going to be The Long Bright Dark.
0: Long Bright Dark. Yeah. Okay, well, tell us about that. Because this is going to be a big interview. I want to talk about it.
1: Yeah, no problem. So that song... I took guitar lessons for a little while with Matt Fleming, who was using the Inflation Kills, and
0: right.
1: So we played together. And I just wanted to, as a guitarist, get better because I played bass for so long. So it's like, you know, it's self improvement's never a bad thing.
0: No,
1: I've got this guy that I trust. He's a very good friend of mine. He's been a friend of mine for a long time. I could take some lessons with him. And it was actually the main riff was just based off an exercise that we did. I just sort of took those shapes that we were using and worked them into a key and then turned it into a song. So basically some of the stuff we were working through, you know, it's its own thing, but it was rooted in those sorts of exercises that we were doing. You know, when you play guitar, you mess around with stuff and, you know, what you're working on. So, That turned into the main riff. Lyrically, the song is loosely based on the first season of True Detective.
0: Really?
1: Yeah. So the song title, The Long Bright Dark, is actually one of the episode titles from the first season of True Detective. And there's some, you know, lyrical content in there that obviously references that show. The idea being that that season of True Detective is based on The King in Yellow, which is some stories that are sort of tied to like Cthulhu myths. And so I just thought it would be cool. So you have this show that's art, because that show is art, based on somebody else's art. And then I take what I'm doing and as a third layer of art based on the second layer, which is based on the first layer. And then we actually have a video that's being made by Matthew Junkin, who's in the band Loaming. He's a phenomenal artist. He's doing the video art based on the song, based on the show, based on the source material of the novels okay. and stories and stuff. So it's like there's these four layers that are going to be in this song, and that sort of ties to the original themes of this like Cthulhu unseen layered knowledge, things like that. So it all sort of sandwiches into this, you know, crazy thing of layers and layers and layers, you know, and like somebody's, you know, one take on another take on another take on another take, kind of like an artistic game of telephone.
0: That's such a convoluted way to explain something,
1: if that makes sense. Yeah,
0: I'm sure anyone listening right now is going to go, okay, Adrian.
1: Yeah, he's a pretentious jackass. But no, I just think that's cool, right? Like,
0: No. I can't wait to see the video.
1: All of these things, these pieces of different mediums, because they're all different, you know, mediums of art, but they can all link together and make something, and each builds off of the other. And I think that's cool. And also, I just really like that season of True Detective. I thought it was...
0: Whatever inspires you. Absolutely.
1: I thought that the actors did a great job and the subject material was great.

0: Hey man, tell us about the new label out of Brantford that you guys signed with for Gatherer. Did they help you with picking the singles at all?
1: No,
0: was that just you guys?
1: The label is ZBTFD in Brantford, and they are incredible to work with. Basically, Amanda, is one of the people who runs the label. She's also in a band called Quotas, who are top tier. Like, one of my top three favorite bands right now. They're so good. We played some shows together, and it was actually The Long Bright Dark. She was like, I really like that song. And I was like, oh, I can send you a mix if you want to hear it. And she said, yeah. And I said, well, I can actually send you the whole album.
0: Right.
1: And so I sent it over to her, and she listened to it, and she got in touch and said, you know, we really, really like this, and would you guys be interested in working with us? And I said, you know, absolutely. They're a great label. They have great bands.
0: Sure.
1: They're, you know, philosophically aligned with us. The ethos is the same. You know, just sort of the way we look at music and putting out music is pretty well aligned. So it was really we landed in a very good home for us. And
0: right.
1: As far as working with them on the singles and stuff, they absolutely were just like, you guys have full creative control.
0: Cool.
1: Whatever you want to do is fine with us. I mean, they obviously have songs that they like, you know, they enjoy more. Everybody does on a record, but they in no way, you know, leaned on us or anything for what the singles were going to do.
0: Sure.
1: They were just more than... and happy to do what we want to do and support it. And I can't say enough good things about them. They're incredible to work with.
0: What's going to happen in regards to this this album now? Will it be put out on CD, vinyl, that sort of thing?
1: Yeah, it's coming out on vinyl. They're being pressed right now, so those should be back in a couple of weeks.
0: Okay.
1: And then they've got some distribution with record stores across the country. And, you know, they do the record label stuff, Earshot,

0: summer's done. Like, we're, you and I are having this chat on September 3rd. So, you know, when we're not out carving up trees, trying to clean up after storms, we do know in the next couple of weeks, there'll be some other stuff happening, and which leads to, there has to be a show, a couple shows of like,
1: yeah,
0: hey, here's the gatherer. Yeah. here's, we need here's our merch, and this is the place to buy it, the label. Yeah. So why don't you walk us through some of the upcoming shows and how to buy the album with the label?
1: So the, you can pre-order the record now on the label website, zbtfd.ca. Mm-hmm. There, we have a show in Brantford on September 26th.
0: That's a free one, I think I read.
1: It's a free one. So this is the great about this label, talking about it being awesome. They're a label.

that they go just to be like seen or out or party or whatever. Like they're, that community is, they're music fans. And that's, right. You know, when you have a show at a record store, everybody is there. So

0: show. It's not a cult, right?
1: That's old school to me, and I never understood why, when you talk to younger generation, I know I sound like a grandpa,
0: but yeah, it's okay.
1: but you see some of the younger bands going, yeah, let's do a record store.
0: Yeah.
1: It's like, yeah, start playing the record stores again. Yeah, I even like it when I see them setting up in a Subway in a video, like one of them stupid, like, but that's what you should be doing.
0: Yeah. It's so cool. So yeah, we're going to play there. It's free. I think, like I said, most of those shows are free, but they have like great bands. If you go on their site and look at the shows that they have there in this tiny little space, you know, right. I mean, Chore, TV Freaks played there. I was at that show. It was amazing. I saw Steve from the Constantine's, his solo stuff there. Like they're just constantly having cool.
1: You're playing with Deer Fang.
0: We're playing with Deer Fang there, yeah.
1: Yeah, and they got like a whole bunch of stuff coming up, like Bonnie Trash, who I'm a fan of.
0: Bonnie Trash rules. Love that band.
1: Yeah, those girls are awesome.
0: Yeah.
1: You know, Sky Wallace is performing, Julianne Lachance, Fembots, Chore, as you mentioned, from Dunville and Hamilton on November 21st. Yeah, so hit up the website and go check it out.
0: Yeah, it's just, and I mean, this is such a, if these aren't big club shows,

0: those, right? Like these are, it's a record store. It's max 50 people. Yeah. And you have these phenomenal bands that are playing there. And they just, the label does this just because they love music, right? Like this is something that they, I mean, it's good for the store. Sure, there's a side benefit of that. But if you talk to them, you know that the reason they're doing this is just because they're fans, right? And they're musicians, and they're just in this, and they live it and breathe it, and it's so cool. So really That's excited awesome. About that one. The Hamilton release is October 16th.
1: Right. Where's that happening?
0: That's at Corktown. Okay. So Quotas, Amanda from the label, her band is playing. And then Loaming, which is Matt Junkin, who's doing the video for Long Bright Dark, his band is playing. And my good friend Rachel Jones is going to DJ. Which is pretty cool. Yeah, she's the best.
1: Yeah.
0: And then we have a London show the next night. And then we're in Windsor at the beginning of December. And we have another Hamilton show that we'll talk more about after the release in December as well.
1: Right. Okay, well, we'll have to do this again, buddy. Yeah, we'll sit down and once again, we'll have one of these late night Zoom chats where we're both
0: interested. Yeah, I love it.
1: yeah. But hey, man, you know, and just on another note, you really have to stop the lies.
0: Is this the kids thing again?
1: This is the kids thing.
0: I don't have kids, man.
1: You have two daughters. You've lied to me for years. You're lying to yourself.
0: I don't. I have two nieces, Bella and Allie, and they're the absolute best. And I made a decision when I was about 10 years old not to have kids.
1: Right.
0: But I absolutely could not ask for two better nieces. They're so different. And I love them for such different reasons, but they're both amazing people.
1: They're like your daughters.
0: They
1: are your daughters.
0: They're not my daughters.
1: And you're such a
0: I just you know, post liar. Their life stuff because I love them. I think that's, you know, as an uncle,
1: I swear
0: that's
1: to
0: good
1: God
0: support.
1: That they're your daughters and you've portrayed yourself as their father on social media. And we've talked about this before, you know, I swear to God, I've seen you in your sweaters. I've seen you in your magic cards that you promote over the years. And the kids are in them, your Christmas sweaters and the whole nine yards. I'm going, you know, these are kids.
0: You don't have to be a dad to enjoy a good Christmas sweater, Gunner. Christmas sweaters are for everybody.
1: Very true. Hey, man, thanks for taking the time to have this chitty chat.
0: Really appreciate it. Thanks, man.
2: Gather up our bearings just to roll them away.

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0: Steel City Music.
1: Extent. I feel like I've been let off any leash. I mean, I felt that I was back into what I like doing. By 1988, it's been quite a long time. I mean, this last 5 years, I've made, I think, probably some of my best albums, some Black Tie White Noise, then Buddha of Suburbia, and now Outside. I'm really in a very creative mode this last few years.
2: More than ever before, when you look at the pop charts these days, it seems to be a young man's game. Is your age an advantage or a disadvantage?
1: I wouldn't tell that to Neil Young if I were you.
2: Yeah? But I mean, you know, when you see bands like Oasis and Blur, you know, they seem very, very young. I mean, how do you feel now?
1: They're only as young as a band that just starts up. Mm-hmm. I was that age when I was that age. I mean, everybody's 19 once, but only once.
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Welcome to Lose Control. This is also the home of Jones Garage with Rachel Jones. My name is Lou. I'm your host. Always great to be here. Thank you for joining us this afternoon. This is your Wednesday, September 9th, 2026 edition of the program. Before we get into the show, I just want to say thank you to all of you who came out to the David J Show that happened last Thursday night at the Mule Spinner. So, someone like myself who hosts shows and promotes music, sometimes you say yes to a show because you go by gut. And in this particular case, David J, who belongs to two very, I guess, important cult status bands, Love and Rockets and Bauhaus, that was kind of an indication that I felt that there was going to be interest, but I was really pleased to see how many of you really knew about his solo work and how prolific he has been over the years. And that was certainly indicative last Thursday night. A sold-out show. Trust me as I say this, David J loved his visit into Hamilton. I believe he was here in the 80s with Love and Rockets, but never as a solo performer. He will be back. So give yourselves a round of applause for being cool, stepping up to the plate, and knocking it out of the park. All right? Okay. What did we hear in that instrumental set? We left off with some music from Phil Upchurch with The Swivel Part 2. Before that, The Reekers with Don't Call Me Flyface. The Reekers were a band out of Washington, D.C., 1964 to about 1967. They released a couple of singles, and then all of a sudden, there's all these demos that became available that were never released. And if you stream music or if you collect CDs, you'll be able to get this in your collection. And we started the set off with Hoodoo Gurus, and you heard Spaghetti Western. All right, on today's show, first of all, Supercrawl is happening in a couple of days, so you got to be excited about that. My good friend Sammy Squid celebrates his 65th birthday this Sunday afternoon, starting at 2 o'clock at his new Gubba Ghoul location, which is at the Trinacria Club on Colburn. So as I said last week, if you know where the BMO office or location is on James Street North, right up James and Colburn, just a little west there, you'll see a cultural hall, and that's Sammy Squid's new location, all right? So Sammy's going to be collecting food and donations on behalf of Hamilton Food Share. So he's always showed up to a lot of your shows. The least we can do is show up to the 65th this Sunday afternoon. So those two things are happening. And now we can talk about the show. Lots of music to take you to 5 o'clock, including some new music from Lenny Kaye. The Rock and Roll Gurus got a new album called Going Local. I'll spin some music from this new record in about 15 minutes. But first, let's start this set off with some music from Crazy Cavan and the Rhythm Rockers. 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

Music from Big Walter Horton here on Lose Control from a compilation entitled Fine Cuts. You heard We Gonna Move to Kansas City. Here's an interesting fact about Big Walter Horton. So he was self-taught, recognized as a child prodigy, and I believe he started learning how to play harmonica at the age of 4 or 5, okay? And so by the time he was in his late teens, he was recognized as one of the best. And of course, over the years, internationally recognized as one of the best that ever picked up a harmonica. If you check out this compilation called Fine Cuts, it's somewhat of a general greatest hits, but it gives you an indication of how great and how gifted this musician was. Before that, Jimmy Rogers with If It Ain't Me. Third song in that set from Ivory Joe Hunter with You Can't Stop This Rocking and Rolling. Second song in that set, Itching for My Baby from Deke Dickerson. And we started the set off with Crazy Kevin and the Rhythm Rockers, and you heard I Forgot to Tell My Baby. If you do like the blues, I just want to put a shout out to Paul Panchizak's show Breakfast of Champions, which airs Thursday morning here on 93.3 CFMU. 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This guy's been here for years, and honestly, when you talk about people that really know a genre of music definitively and almost like the back of his hand, at any given point you could talk to him about any blues artist and Paul Panchizak's gonna lay down the law and give you the heads up on his work, the style that he played, who he's played with. It's pretty remarkable. So check it out, okay? Thursday mornings, Breakfast of Champions, here on 93.3 CFMU with Paul Panchizak. All right, at the beginning of the show, I told you about Lenny Kaye's new album entitled Going Local. Really great record, long overdue. So Lenny's been really busy working with different people, and he's really kind of been... just showcasing a lot of his natural abilities to be of being a great songwriter. He was doing some shows with Dave Alvin not too long ago. Nothing here in Toronto or in Canada in general, but certainly a lot in the States. So if you're a Lenny Kaye fan, I was almost going to say Lenny Bruce. I'm afraid I may have said Lenny Bruce in the intro, but maybe not. If I did, I'm correcting myself right now. if you're a Lenny Kaye fan, you're really going to enjoy this new record. I picked 4 songs from the record for you to enjoy. Here's music from Lenny Kaye and his new album, Going Local.

so enchanted, as if you were a kid, innocent as oohs and ahs around.

Music from Lenny K here on Lose Control from his new album entitled Going Local. You just heard Let's Make a Memory. Before that, you heard the title track, Going Local. Second song in that set, The Things You Leave Behind. And we started that set off with Solstice. Again, all those songs from Going Local, new music from Lenny K. If you're a fan and you want to stream it, go to your favorite streaming sources. And if you prefer to put this in your record collection, go to your favorite record store and ask for it, okay? Kind of an interesting segue to this next set of music because it starts off with some garage rock bands, or definitely garage rock influenced. As you know, Lenny K was really responsible for introducing many of us to garage rock, the bands and the genre, through his Nuggets compilation in 1972. It came out then. I obviously, because of my age, I didn't, you know, learn about the Nuggets till probably, what, early 80s, once this whole revisitation happened and resurgence of garage rock with bands like The Liars, Chesterfield Kings, The Fleshtones, etc., etc. So we will start the set off with music from a garage rock band called The Things. 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

You just heard a lot of really cool rock and roll music in that set. Let's start from the beginning. The Things with It's Over. That's from the Colored Heaven album, originally released back in 1984 on Vox Records, the late, great Greg Shaw's label. They re-released it a couple of years ago, celebrating the 40th anniversary of that release. If you're into that LA neo-psychedelic sound mixed with garage, then you'll really enjoy music from The Things. Following The Things, you heard The Corettes with Better Without You. Third song in that set, The Shape I'm In by The Senders. The Senders were a band out of New York City. They didn't get the notoriety like, of course, a lot of the other New York City bands. But for those of us who really enjoyed discovering the sounds that were coming out of New York City from mid to late 70s, you would certainly learn about The Senders. The song you heard is from an album called Back to Sender Revisited. It just came out not too long ago. Check it out. Fourth song in that set, The Hollywood Brats with Another School Day. And keeping with The Brats, you heard music from The Brats, another band out of New York City, which featured Rick Rivets, who was connected with the New York Dolls through a band called Actress before the Dolls became the Dolls. The song you heard was Bang Bang Bullet. That's from an album simply entitled The Brats. Sixth song in that set, Mama Loves To. That's from Lobby Lloyd and the Colored Balls. We played some music from the Colored Balls maybe about 5-6 weeks ago. And really, you know what, folks? Can we ever get enough of Colored Balls? Hey? They're from Australia, and staying in the same continent, we ended the set off with DM3, and you heard Blue Thing. Let's start this next set of music with a song from Dan Melchior. You are listening to Lose Control.

You are listening to Lose Control. You just heard some music from The Flying Eyes, originally from Baltimore, Maryland. The song you heard was Red Sheets. That's from Bad Blood and Winter. Before that, Kevin Ayers with the Clarietta Rag. You can find that on Joy of a Toy. Second song in that set, The Church, from the album Uninvited Like the Clouds. You heard Unified Field. And we started the set off with Dan Melchior. And the song that we played was Blank Magic. If you're a fan of Billy Childish and Holly Golightly, then Dan's name is certainly not a strange name to you. He's certainly been prolific with Billy and Holly over the years, and certainly recognized for his love of garage rock. We're going to start the set off with a band that Jimmy Page really loved after seeing them at the Lyceum back, I don't know, late 60s, early 70s. I think it would have been around late 1968, 1969. And he even offered to play on their albums for free because he was just so blown away with how good this band was, all right? So I'll tell you a little bit more about that after we finish the set. But we'll start it off with this particular band that I'm referring to. And we'll end it with TV Repairman. 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

happens when people get hungry. They start going nuts, man. Woo!

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You just heard close to 25 minutes of music in that set. Let's start from the beginning. Dry Ice, a band from London, England, from 65 to about 69. From their album Dry Ice, you heard Clear White Light. Rumor has it that Jimmy Page went to see them perform at the Lyceum many, many years ago, was blown away, reached out to the band and said, "Hey, if you want me to play guitar on your album, I'll do it for free." And truthfully, does it get any better? Especially at that time in England, 1968, Jimmy Page recognized as a studio musician, a Yardbird, and a Led Zeppelin guitar player too. Insane. Doesn't get much better. Second song in that set, Strange Brew, who were also known as The Brew. You heard I Can Hardly Wait to Live. Following Strange Brew, you heard Mo Tucker from Dogs Under Stress, Me, Myself, and I. Fourth song in that set, Humble Pie from the Eat It record. You heard Get Down to It, followed by music.

from Taste, not The Taste with Rory Gallagher, but an Australian band called Taste that came out around 1975, 1976 from the Tickle Your Fancy record. You heard Same Old Story. Following Taste, you heard Death Valley Girls with No Reason. And we ended the set off with another Australian artist by the name of TV Repairman. That's spelled T-E-E, then V-V-E-E, Repairman, with a double N at the end. You heard Out of Order. That does it for me for today, folks. Before I let you go, again, I do want to remind you, Sammy Squid's 65th birthday happening this Sunday afternoon, September 13th, at his new Gabagool Club location, which is at the Trinacria Club on Colburn Street, right behind the BMO Plaza on the corner of James and Barton. If you're familiar with that intersection, just walk a little west and you'll get to the Trinacria Club. You can't miss it. I'm pretty sure there will be decorations and a bunch of people hanging out there as well. Supercrawl's happening Friday to Sunday. Make sure you visit the website and get all your up-to-dates on all the music, fashion, food, art that's going to be happening, okay? I've got one song left to play for you as I say goodbye. I'll be back in 2 weeks because Rachel's taking over next week. Here's Dan Baird's version of Hush from the Buffalo Nickel album. Take care, and I'll see you on the weekend.

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1: I'm Phil Taylor, your host. And we're going to be talking about Labor Day, and in the latter part of the show, we're going to discuss with Pedro the passing of a great magician. They say the greatest, Juan Tamariz, who of Spain. Should be interesting. We're going to learn all about magic. I think most people are anxious to learn a few tricks, get by. It's a big occasion. Yeah, I'll just say at the top while we're waiting to talk to Phil is that Labor Day is really something we ought to always be reflecting on why we have it and why in North America we don't share with the rest of the world May Day. We'll get into that someday. But I believe we're joined now by Phil Conlon. Are you there, Phil?
2: Yes. Hello, Phil. I am here.
1: Are you on a street corner among a million people, or where are you?
2: I'm not among a million people. I'm on Queen Street West, just west of Ossington.
1: Okay.
2: I'm marching with the Workers United Canada Council, the union that I work for. Mm-hmm. We have we're very much towards the front, so I haven't yet had a chance to see what's behind me. But I was able to, at the time we were mustering, I was able to see quite a number of things, which is that some of the unions have a very nice turnout. Food and commercial. Go ahead.
1: Sorry. Yeah, I was just wondering. Yeah, for who would they be? But you're already telling me. So
2: okay.
1: Yes, food and commercial.
2: Yeah, so the food and commercial workers who they have two locals that represent supermarket workers, and they have a massive turnout, which is nice. And to remind us that the people who sell us our groceries have to struggle to make a living.
1: Yeah.
2: There is now the construction trades. Not the laborers, they don't participate, but the different crafts who have colorful emblems and which go back to the 19th century, they were lined up on University Avenue to march behind us. And they have more of a disciplined way of walking than the rest of the unions. Bricklayers and carpenters, you know, unions like that. They do take it seriously. There's a cacophony of sound, which I don't like, which is, there's no marching bands or anything like that. There is electronic music blasting from speakers that are so loud that nobody can talk to each other. And it doesn't sound musical, and it doesn't particularly sound like a Labor Day.
1: Yeah. Do they sing labor songs?
2: If they do, I heard one small group singing "Solidarity Forever," and it kind of faded out. You know, it was.
1: When you say small group, you mean that was a live group in the march, or is this recorded music?
2: No, it was a group in the march. But I mean, maybe there were two dozen people. It really didn't impress at all.
1: Do they have speeches at the beginning? Muster. I like that. That's a military term.
2: Right. There's no speeches at the beginning. At the beginning, they just tell you it's time to start walking down the street. we're very close to the front, and there's no particular parade marshal or parade chief leading it. Let me mention my own group because I'm very proud of them. we have a very good sized group of workers from the Canada Goose factory in Scarborough. We have about close to 100 of them. So we feel very good about that. One of the issues that is being featured is the strike by the Ontario Public Service Employees Union. This strike is a couple of months old. It's against a number of social service agencies who have banded together and have kept their unity. And the strike is over. The workers want a 3% raise, and they're being offered 2%.
1: Boy, it never changes, does it?
2: Yeah.
1: 3%.
2: Yeah.
1: Yikes.
2: And I honestly, at this point, people are just wondering, and maybe they should just wrap this thing up because they're not getting anywhere. And of course, if you can operate your agency with all of your unionized staff on strike for a couple of months, it's probably an opportunity for the bosses to figure out how they can do with less workers in the future. But it is one of the most difficult things is when you go on strike for this. And the answer of the bosses is, well, we get our money from the province and we just don't have enough money to pay you. That might be true. You know,
1: well, how about everybody strike against the government?
2: Yeah, well, that's right.
1: They only provide 3% of leadership themselves.
2: Right. I mean, it's like, there's no great sense about just what a crisis this strike is presenting. I mean, it's a lot of employees of these agencies who do very difficult work, like working with high needs children mentally ill people and things like that. There's no sense.
1: There's a regular demonstration on Bloor near Dufferin. You must know that outfit. I see them and I honk at them. And
2: okay, so that's probably one of the agencies.
1: And you're right about tough work. Because anyone who drives that part or walks that part of Bloor notices that there are very frequently ambulances and police, which tells you that would be a tough working environment.
2: Right. So I could also tell you that the Ontario Nurses Association has a very large delegation of nurses and a lot of young ones. So I was very happy to see that. And that's, of course, nurses have tremendous problems in dealing with the employers in this industry because the purse strings are controlled by Doug Ford, who, one, likes to see their work privatized, and two, doesn't want to give them enough money to do their jobs properly.
1: Yes.
2: So I would say that they're very conscious of the dilemma that they face. And, of course, everybody should be concerned when your nurses are being badly treated in the workplace.
1: Yes.
2: That is.
1: And if you happen to be ill, the deterioration of the workplace is bound to happen.
2: Absolutely. Now, there's a very, very large group, the largest I've seen so far, from the SEIU, and they represent hospital workers and people in nursing homes and retirement homes. And they've got more than 1,000. They may have 2,000 people here. That's really
1: that's very impressive.
2: Large. Yeah. But you know, they're all people who are governed by a law that says they can never go on strike. That if they can't settle their differences at the bargaining table, then a bureaucratic nightmare starts with the Ministry of Labor.
1: Mediation.
2: And high-priced lawyers and ultimately arbitration. And so it's, I think maybe that's one reason why they turn out in such numbers.
1: Do they carry signs with a particular message, by the way, so that people understand what their problems are? Or do they bring that kind of...
2: No, it's more of a patriotic show for their union. Their union has colors and, you know, they have their... but I did see one sign... of one particular group who worked for a nonprofit and was carrying, it was a wanted sign for their executive director. They said, wanted for abusing the workers. And we thought, well, that's very nice. I mean, but that was just like one sign of one person. But I thought we actually should have more of that. I mean, name the people. I was, because I was near the front, before the march set off, Lana Payne of Unifor was giving an interview, and she was giving it to the mainstream press. Of course, those reporters are her members, and we don't see those reporters walking up and down and talking to the different unions on the parade. We never see them. And once they do their interview at the beginning, they disappear. One of Ford's cabinet ministers showed up. But we couldn't see where we kept an eye on him, but we didn't see where he disappeared to. But
1: you couldn't have arranged for him to have a meeting with those workers who have are asking for 3%.
2: Yeah, no.
1: It might have been helpful.
2: Right. That wasn't going to happen. Right.
1: Uh-huh.
2: Very, very much stage managed.
1: Yeah.
2: Anyway, what I'm going to do is step out of the march and look down Queen Street. And I have the SEIU behind me in their purple, and they stretch for several blocks from Abel Street all the way to Dufferin. So that's a very, very good turnout.
1: Yeah.
2: And they really deserve congratulations for that.
1: I want to ask you, I want to go back to, you mentioned, Lana, I do this all the time. leader of UNIFOR.
2: Lana Payne, yeah.
1: Yeah, I wanted to call her Turner. I don't know, I'm crazy.
2: Yeah, yeah.
1: I don't understand, because UNIFOR is not a member of the OFL, are they? They're not a member of CLC. The issue between them that years back, just to remind listeners, the UNIFOR was accused by the Labor Congress of raiding members of other unions, and it got so bad that they had their own march. So are you saying that UNIFOR is in the march this year?
2: Well, they were last year. They were at the very back behind all of the Labor Council affiliated unions.
1: So where are they now?
2: So I can't see them because I'm towards the front, but that's probably where they are. But I do want to say that when Lana Payne was giving that interview with, cameras and everything like that, there was not a single UNIFOR identifier on anybody around. And yet I could just tell the way they were carrying it on that she's going to be on the news. And
1: it's sort of stealing the march, isn't it? Because, there are
2: absolutely
1: outstanding issues. A lot of us are waiting to see this matter resolved.
2: Right.
1: You know, this is, they always call themselves the biggest private sector blah, blah union.
2: Right,
1: and yes, that's important. But they got into quite a serious problem. And there is issue of, are they going to pay back dues for the years they were away? Are they going to, is there going to be an agreement not to raid each other?
2: Yeah, well, so far, none of that has happened. One continues to hope. Somebody wants to say hello to me.
1: Oh, go ahead.
0: How are you?
1: I'm
0: glad you're here. So I'm on a radio interview right now. So
2: I was greeting one of my members, a local president that I hadn't seen earlier, so that was nice.
1: Yeah. We won't be opportunistic in our asked to speak to them, but I'm glad, that's a good sign. The leaders are there. Terrific. We would like everybody to have a good march, and you point out it's a large one, which tells us that people are unhappy with the economy, unhappy with the political leadership, I guess. But who has responsibility for organizing? Because you raise the issue, it sort of goes by union by union. Some unions are well organized when they come, and some are not. Whose job is it to put the whole thing together?
2: Well, I think Labor Council, that's their responsibility, and I think they do a very good job in terms of just marshaling it, getting it off on time, keeping the parade together, so you don't have these huge gaps in it where people fall out of the parade. But I don't know how they decide who's going to be at the front, who's going to be in the middle, who's going to be at the back.
1: Yeah, why can't they make decisions about, for example, guaranteeing there will be labor songs that are sung, or slogans, signs, which you see when you see demonstrations in Europe.
2: Yeah.
1: Most places of the world,
2: right,
1: it's clear that somebody has gone to a lot of trouble to make it a disciplined, impressive-looking march.
2: Right, right. Well, that would be a European May Day, not a Canadian Labor Day. That would be the difference. You know?
1: Yes.
2: That is very striking. It's nice of you to show up if you show up. If you don't show up, you know, okay, that's fine too. You know, that's the attitude I think we have here.
1: Yeah.
2: And we find that a lot of people are reluctant to come out because they think it's a long weekend, but they they sometimes forget where the long weekends came from, you know, and how much people had to struggle to get them, you know.
1: Yes.
2: So that is something we have to do. I have to say, by the way, I want to give a shout out for some mental health workers in my own union. These are people who worked a 12-hour shift and got off at 7 o'clock this morning and came out in March.
1: Ooh.
2: So we're very proud of them. And we think actually that is the spirit that we would like to see more of, right?
1: Are they, by the way, in that area, are there specific signs reflecting grievances, or are they just the name of the union?
2: Just the name of the union and a slogan, whatever, you know, respect for workers, justice for all, things like that. There's, of course, no signs that I've seen about, hold on a second, sorry, I'm going to put you on mute for a second.
1: Yeah, go ahead. This is, by the way, if anyone want to know, this is Taylor Report, CIUT, 89.5 FM, and I think Phil is back. Are you back?
2: I'm back, yeah.
1: This is great. Thank you. This is live, coming from the streets of Toronto.
2: Yeah, so we're now going under the Parkdale Railway underpass and coming up on Dufferin Street, and then we're going to turn, and people are going to go into the CNE. Now, my understanding is that there may be a rally inside the CNE. I don't know. I won't be there.
1: There may be? Nobody knows?
2: Well, nobody I've asked knows. You know. Okay, so I'm now in a place which is too noisy. I'm going to drop out from my group, and I'm going to watch the parade. And so, Pedro... You want to have Pedro call me back in about 10 minutes?
1: Absolutely. Absolutely. We'll talk to you soon, Phil. We're getting a live report. Phil Conlon. Okay, thank you.
2: Okay.
1: Phil has a show, by the way, Classical Underground, Wednesday, 6 to 8 p.m. And he's giving us a Classical Underground report on the Labor Day March. I wish there was more of this, you know, where you actually get into it, because we need to not only be celebrating, but we need to be talking about how we celebrate and how we mark, and are there messages. I would think the Labor Council and OFL and CLC, Unifor, all of them should be at the top of the list. Shouldn't be to say we're a union and we're here. There should be to say here's our issues with our employer, here's our issues with the government of the employers who run Ontario or run the whole of Canada. They need to, that should be primary, I would think. And I'm glad we're able to do this on the Taylor Report, talk about the problems, not only the, you know, what's going great, but, or what needs, what we should celebrate, but also, things that need to be addressed. Clearly, it needs to be somebody addressing the issue of creating a disciplined march with agreed upon primary slogans. And there needs to be, the reason we have labor songs, some great music, by the way, we have some, I think, we're going to play, but that should be the prevailing, I would argue, maybe probably somebody else would have a different position, but I really wouldn't, for example, put forward just any type of broad cultural music. We could try to specifically reflect the labor movement, but there have been some of the greatest songs were based on the issues of hours, of danger, of work, the way employers, workers are cheated out of living income and that sort of thing. That, you know, I guess I'm saying more thought should go into it. I think it's helpful to talk about, well, whose job is it to put the thing together? and I think we have Solidarity Forever, the song. We won't play it just yet, but one of the obvious points it has to be raised in is there are differences, heavy, serious differences in the labor movement. They've been glossed over. And this issue of Unifor not being a member of the Canadian Labor Congress, but the media, and you have to ask, why does the mainstream media treat Unifor as though it is the labor movement? There's something a little odd about that. And Lana being the one being interviewed, every sector of the economy has major unions, and they have issues, and they're not the same as those of Unifor. But the issue of rating is absolutely, it's like some kind of, you know, poison in the blood system. If you tolerate it, you're going to destroy any possibility of solidarity. But this is the Taylor Report. If Pedro is agreeable, we will play a song from the Travelers called Solidarity Forever. Is that ready? Thank you.

0: It's the Taylor Report. We'll be talking again with Phil Condon live at the Labor Day March, and we could talk all these issues. A major one in my mind, we want to remind everybody that labor doesn't just have to think about, you know, the one-on-one or the mano-a-mano with the employers, but they also need to develop a voice about how society is organized and disorganized or undermined by private capital, which dictates the terms of practically everything. We have, fortunately now, once again, a socialist voice leading the NDP, which is they've gone through an interesting transformation. I wonder if they're present today. I don't know what obvious doing, but obvious, obviously. You resurrected the language of socialism, which was largely destroyed, undermined by the Tony Blair approach, all having to do with the collapse of the socialist cause, you could say, which is labor's cause as well. And as a matter of fact, it's labor that produced the socialist movement. Because of the collapse of Soviet Union and the surrender of the social democratic leaders to capital, we went through a whole period where we were told, actually, NDP, for example, did not use the word socialist. They didn't use the term working class. Clearly, there's something going on beneath the leadership that has caused this, and we've seen the shock, actually, within capitalist culture that people turn towards, people like the most outstanding name of Mamdani of New York City, when he had, according to all the mainstream media and the Democratic Party and everybody, he had less than 2% support when he put his name in to become the mayor. But when people heard what it was that he was prepared to do, and when he said he was a socialist and he believed in solidarity with the working class. By the way, he put himself personally on the line. He once went through a fast joining taxi drivers in New York. I don't know the details, but I know that he put himself on the line, that is, did without food for a few days or however long it was. But the taxi drivers loved him, and working people of New York and around the country admired this individual, and he proved he went. You know, they say, "Oh, you only have 2% support." Well, the reason for that is that the mainstream media makes sure they don't tell anybody what you're saying. But once he got himself in the contest, got himself in front of people, and said what he had to say, they moved to him. And this is happening across North America, actually, particularly in USA. The Americans are just falling down shocked. Certainly the media, who they think they really must control thought. They're proud of it, actually. They can't believe that masses of people are turning towards those who promise shorter work weeks, more wages, opposition to militarism and commitment to education for all, and at a time when our capitalist class, particularly in the form of Trump, they're running in the opposite direction, where they want to deprive working people of education, higher education in particular, there's a healthy, there's no question, there's more oxygen being pushed into the system. And these labor marches and all that, this should be at the forefront. And everybody should remind workers and their organizations that they have a duty to speak out on issues. And I'd say the major one, for example, is, Do we have a government committed to peace? Because the working class doesn't care to be chewed up by the those who think war is good, war is healthy. There's an old slogan, right? What is it? War is basically the health of the capitalist system. I think we're joined again by Phil Conlon. Is there, Phil?
1: Yes, I'm here.
0: What do you know? We got you on a street corner. Now you're the observer. Have you learned anything since we spoke to you?
1: Well, I mentioned that the SEIU healthcare unit was very, very large. I got to see how large it was, and it was well over 1,000 people. SEIU has another local, which they call Justice for Janitors, and their task is representing those people who clean office buildings, which is a very difficult job to
0: yes.
1: represent, because the way labor laws work, these contractors get a contract, you get it organized, and then they lose the contract, so you got to go back and organize them all over again. So that's their Justice for Janitors campaign. And they have a very nice turnout from their local. I would say about 100 people or 125 people. So,
0: The union again?
1: That's SEIU.
0: SEIU.
1: It's a different. Yeah, and it's Justice for Janitors. And
0: I'll bet you could go. You could probably use that term, and you'd find them, right?
1: Absolutely. And they are. They're always organizing, and it's running to stay in place. Because as soon as they get a collective agreement, some real estate company that kicks the contractor out, and
0: yes.
1: then they got to hire the next dude. I'm just walking under the railway overpass, very loud.
0: Well, we really appreciate it, Phil. We can tell the, as Phil says, it's a loud crowd.
1: So the group I'm passing now is Unite, who represents hotel workers. And again, I just got a comment that it's the women doing the heavy lifting. It's mostly women workers in that group, which isn't surprising. Go ahead. Yeah.
0: Yeah. We're probably going to have to let you go. One last thing. So you go through the gates, and they let you watch the air show and have cotton candy. Is that your reward for the month?
1: Yes, except there's not really an air show, it doesn't appear, which is I'm very happy about. But you can definitely have the cotton candy. And
0: by the way, do you have to be in the unions to get through the gates?
1: No, they give us passes, which we hand out at the beginning of the march, or some unions withhold them until people have gotten to the end, right? So, but that's how you get in. If you show that pass, you get your free admission.
0: Yeah. So you have to be organized labor to go to the labor march, or to get into X.
1: Well, no one's going to stop you from participating.
0: Mm-hmm.
1: But
0: you need a pass to get in.
1: You would need one, so you'd have to find one of the unions.
0: Hey, we have to arrange that workers get to go into the X for nothing on Labor Day, for crying out loud.
1: Well, I think that's a good goal.
0: Why should you have to be in a union? You're a worker, aren't you? And you don't even have the benefit of a representation. And so you have to stand outside and look through the fence at the other guys.
1: Or you have to pay. That's right. absolutely.
0: Hey.
1: So.
0: Yeah. Phil, I have another proposed slogan, you know.
1: Okay.
0: Solidarity, they say the union makes us strong. We make the union strong. I think we ought to turn that upside down. People better learn that you want a healthy union, you better take it over.
1: Okay. That's the best thought of the day, Phil. I'm going to let you go with that.
0: Yeah. Hey, well, thank you very much, Phil. It's been exciting. Thank you.
1: It is. Okay. We'll talk to you soon.
0: Bye. Okay. Bye-bye. That's Phil Conlon. He's a classical underground, and he's kind enough to share with us the live experience of being at Labor Day. But I got to say, I worry for the labor movement. I hope everybody does. By the way, my father was a janitor for a period of time, and I used to go at night and help him sweep. So you can learn a lot being a janitor about class and such things. I can remember it being dark and banging the doors to make sure they were all locked and all that stuff. And it's true. The people should go to Justice for Janitors. You know, we should all learn. Well, every union ought to have a key slogan for this moment in their work experience, and convey that to everybody else, and have sites like Justice for Janitors. I'll bet you can find them, and you should support them. We heard about the SEIU union. It really needs support for the workers in their sector. So this is Labor Day, and we're laboring. I think we've covered most of the thing. I will remind. Oh, there is something happened in the OFL. I mentioned quickly. There was a proposal that the OFL, which meets every 2 years, should meet every 3 years. And I just have to say that it clearly, this is something organized labor people who belong to unions should be vehemently opposed to, because what that would mean is the bureaucracy of labor, and it does exist, they want more and more space between them and the members. But if you have a meeting, they used to have, OFL used to meet every year. I think they should still meet every year. They will say, oh, it's too expensive. Whatever happened to sharing quarters? How about everybody say, well, we're in unions together. We're struggling together. We don't have money to get the fanciest hotel. Let's get one that isn't. Let's stop making going to the OFL meeting a few days off for some guys to spend time at sitting around with their chums. Let's make it, we have urgent matters. Every year, it seems, it's almost, in terms of, let's get some leadership, you have to be talking about things. Policies come in rapidly from the employers, and from the provincial, from the federal, and from the local governments. Issues that really damage the interests of labor. So you have to be meeting regularly, and you actually have to be debating them. And don't send the guy who is a staff rep. Send the actual employee who is being hurt, who has a crying need and need of solidarity. Send those people. And if you have frequent meetings, they will go. And actually, they won't expect to treat it like a holiday. We're past that, I think. We're starting to see, we need to wake up. What do you know, we're back to the expression wake up, which is a favorite one amongst anybody trying to organize a movement. This is the Taylor Report, CIUT, 89.5 FM. And we promised earlier, and we want to make sure we do it, talk to Pedro about this great magician. We need more magicians at this point, and particularly in the labor movement. His name is Juan Tamariz. Have I got that right, Pedro?
2: Tamariz.
0: So I managed to mispronounce right off the bat. Tamariz.
2: Most people do.
0: Tell us about him. He just died, and apparently the world, those who loved magic shows, card tricks, and all those, there's a great... As always, from the beginning of time, it's been people love these guys, and he was about as good as it gets. Is that right?
2: As good as it gets, and even better. You know, it's a great point, Phil. And thanks again for your respect on the whole art of magic. And Juan would have definitely been happy with that whole idea, because it is an art, and this is something he was so passionate about, to become the greatest magician in the world in modern times. Yes, he was mostly famous for his card work, bringing together people, but I guess it was the feeling and joy and entertainment value that really brought him to the top. So absolutely, this man was very, very special.
0: Well, now he's from Spain, but he's known around the world. He performed North America. So he had mastery of languages, right? How many languages did he speak?
2: Oh, probably he could speak every language in the world.
0: I watched him. You provided the some a YouTube and a version. People should watch him. He not only when he was speaking English, he was speaking rapidly, and I would say colloquial English and very inventive. So not only did he have a mastery of cards, but he had a mastery of how to communicate. It's really a wonder to watch him. Let me ask you about this. You say he, and apparently it's a consensus that he was the greatest card magician of his time. He was quite, he had comedy, a lot of comedy in his, almost every phase of his tricks. He was doing comedy that makes you laugh out loud. That seemed to me that would be a rare gift.
2: A very rare gift. He loved people. He loved entertaining. This was a passion inside him, who he was. And he would explain to this, all of us have different sorts of characteristics. Some magicians may be very, very serious, and other magicians might be a little bit more comical. But Juan was a very, very unique character. He loved people. He loved transmitting this idea of how much he loved life. And he felt that that communication, that connection with people, he wanted people to vibrate with that type of energy, that type of fun.
0: Yeah. What was his, when you watched him, what was it that you saw in him? Well, let me put it this way. Is it possible to speak of his best tricks? And is tricks the right word I'm looking for?
2: Yeah, his show, I would say his show, the way he would do it, he would start the show sometimes, and talking about humor, Phil, going back to that topic, he believed that humor was a way to join people. So when you walked into a crowd, people would come to see him, and perhaps, they're coming to see him, but they weren't connected. And so his idea to start a show of coming up with some gags and some fun, and everyone would be ha ha ha ha and start laughing, and that would join the group together. So he used humor as a real weapon, if you want to say, to join people together. So he used it intentionally, but that's also who he was.
0: Yeah. Yeah, I got his... Again, I thought of I've seen on television and in live performances the old idea of the, particularly if it was cards or balls or little, or like the magicians who use hands, their hand tricks, there was usually a kind of an elegance about them. They dressed elegantly and they had a certain suave language, and they would be moving their hands, and amazing things would be going on in front of your eyes, and they would almost pretend they didn't notice. But in his case, he puts on a shiny green jacket or a red hat. The hat changes size, as he's talking. He puts it under his arm, and it becomes a different type of hat. That is I wonder if the other magicians... He had to be in a minority using that technique.
2: Well, I think the hat's a very, it's a hat in the magic is a very, very symbolic thing. And many, many magicians used it. And yes, his colors of his hat were like this bright green and this purple hat. So he loved the hat, right? I think it was also because, he would sometimes take off the hat and give a little bow and then put his hand on top of his bald spot.
0: Yeah.
2: So he was just a real character this way. But he, when it came to skill, and Phil, when you mentioned about skill, he had skill second to none with his hands, what he could do and his skills. So this was amazing as well, that he had the humor, he had the love, he had the passion, he had the entertainment, he had the language, as you mentioned, and he also had what they call in magic the chops, what he could do with 52 pieces of paper.
0: Yeah. Did you see him work in the flesh? Did you ever see him live?
2: Yep. Yeah. Yes, I did.
0: Where did you see him, and what was it like?
2: It was very, very special. It was like meeting a king. It was meeting royalty. So when
0: I remind everybody, Pedro is Pedro Paquero. You can find him PedroPaquero.com. So we're talking to a pro here, and so you as a pro were watching him. Where were you and what was it like?
2: Yeah, and I think watching is an interesting word. We have this discussion in magic a lot of times. It is an involvement. So there is a phrase that says spectators don't exist. So you want to have an attitude of we're all sharing this moment. So I was involved. I would say I was submerged, if you want to say so. I was watching, yes, but I was really involved. This was in Spain at his house. And so it was quite an imagine. It was there was about 10 or 15 of us in the room when this was happening. So
0: you were in a small gathering of. He knew you guys. You yourself were a Ducard. That's your main. That's your main.
2: Right? Amongst, you know, we were all students, so there were some professionals there that are the best in the world. And then there was a group of us who were students.
0: Yeah. So that's really a privileged situation. You were 15 in the room.
2: Maybe less. Yeah, about 10. Yeah.
0: I like the expression you say that the observer, who doesn't exist, you perform as though there's no one there?
2: Yeah, there's a phrase by another magician and he came out with a book, and it was named "The Spectators Don't Exist."
0: The spectators don't exist. That's psychologically for someone performing. That's very good comment. But to reach that zone, by the way, you have to be very confident of what you're doing.
2: That comes with the practice and the constant passion. And Juan, you know, his time schedule was interesting. That he would get up around 4 o'clock in the afternoon, and then he would be up all night, and then go to bed around 7 in the morning, 8 in the morning. So that was his.
0: This may explain why he had 5 wives.
2: Yeah. So you know, and you would have to go along to meet his schedule, obviously, right? So he would. A lot of his shows in Spain would begin at 11 o'clock, 12 o'clock. Really? After the Spanish would have dinner, they would go to see a show, and sometimes his shows would start at 1 in the morning.
0: You know, that's very interesting you should mention that. I just read a piece in the New York Times saying that that Spanish culture is starting to move away from the late night meal, which is part of the tradition. Maybe it's not all of Spain, maybe some regions, but having a late dinner and then watching a magician, you know, somebody has a curious idea about time.
2: Juan created such a respect for magic. Sorry, Phil, going back to this idea about Spain, and that he rose to the top in Spain, and he is so well known in Spain as a star, as a someone of very, very special caliber of entertainment, magic, and just building groups. So Spain is so proud of Juan and what he did. The whole world is. Anyone who knows Juan or have met Juan or knows about Juan's magic and will be influenced by him going forward. Very, very special.
0: Juan Tamariz.
2: Yes.
0: he faced the challenge of television because they say, television is going to be the ruin of magicians because the idea was, we can catch them. But he actually embraced it, right? He was one of those who said he liked to do close-up magic. That is, whereas our intuition would say, don't do that. But he took that on, and he and other magicians said, yo, get as close as you like and see what happens.
2: Yes, and there's many clips of him performing on TV. He could literally bring a crowd of 100 people who were watching, who were live in the studio, right to their feet. So it was such an experience. So people would be watching television, and they'd be experiencing the magic that he was doing and watching, how is he doing that? What's happening? Getting involved in his story and his passion. But then also the people who were interviewing him, the people who were running the show, the cameramen, the live audience who was part of the show would be jumping up and down. And, oh, my God, so watching their reactions. And it was a memorable experience. That was his first job, by the way, in the early 70s.
0: His first job was what? I'm sorry.
2: Working on TV.
0: Yeah.
2: Now,

0: just to bring you out, you know, the way they do it, that is, I could see. Actually, other performers have the same problem. Anybody talking about literature, anybody who has a particular form of comedy, they, if you put them in a tight time frame, you're actually robbing them of the, they have to set the material up, right? And if they can't do that, you're kind of left with a dissatisfaction, or the people feel shortchanged. They don't really get to see what a guy like Juan Tamariz is about.
1: Yeah, it's interesting you say that, Phil. It's so true. When you think about how talented Juan was, if you're going into a TV show, you're going to perform, you might say to the director, okay, look, don't have the camera over here. I don't want someone over my shoulder looking this way. I don't want that, you know, see, but he was so good, basically, that he would just say, look, you just film me and everyone's going to have a great time.
0: Yeah. I don't know, we're talking to PedroBaquero.com. Please go and check him out. He's a real deal. I assume you can spell Barquero, PARKER.com. Pedro, everybody can spell that. Watching him, and I really did enjoy it. Thank you for introducing me to Juan Tamariz. But he has this thing of appearing to be very excited. He's talking a mile a minute, and he's working cards. It always knocks me out looking at him that the cards are flying all over the place. Can you? Is that something you do? I get it. I thought that was wonderful. He would. People standing there waiting to be the, you know, being the straight person, they're waiting for their card, and here the cards are flying out of his hands and they're trying to catch them. What, a lot of people do that trick?
1: You know, it's funny, Phil, and I think it's all about character. So let's say you're an actor and you want to be that handsome guy and you want to be that lady, the one that, you know, the big star. But you may not be that way. You might be more the Charlie Chaplin type or more the comedian type. It doesn't matter how hard you try to be that leading man, you're always going to be that kind of goofy character. Yeah. So it's about embracing the character who you are.
0: Yeah, but that particular thing, I mean, he's setting it up, but he, you know, you have to have, you know, a certain number of cards in the deck and you're going to be doing...
1: there are times when, oh, I accidentally dropped the cards.
0: Yes.
1: But perhaps on the floor, there's something that you really need to.
0: Yeah, it's, yeah, that it is a great treat. By the way, he wrote books, but you say that, and he wrote books for children. He did the whole, he really, when did he sleep? Tell us about the books and what people might, if they want to read something by him or about him, what should they do?
1: So I would really recommend, actually, there is one magic store in Toronto. And if you want to get into magic, there is one store called The Browser's Den. And it's a wonderful store. It's in a mall. And it's up, and I have the address here.
0: Yeah.
1: I'll bring it up for you. I'll announce it later. But the...
0: Take a card, any card.
1: Yeah.
0: Go ahead.
1: Okay, yeah. So it's called The Browser's Den. You can search it online. And it's one of the last brick and mortar stores, but it's inside a mall and you can go in. The reason why I say I would recommend to go to a magic store is that the person there, he's been involved with magic for 30 years. It's one of the last stores in Toronto, actually one of the last stores in Canada. He's been doing magic for 30 years. So if you go in there, he'll be able to eye you up and sort of say, okay, I think this is where you are. This is what you're, this is your, try this trick, try that trick, try this book. But in with Juan Tamariz, you know, his first book in English that was translated was called The 5 Points in Magic. That talks about how we can communicate with the audience with our eyes, with our hands, with our body, with our voice, mm-hmm. with our feet, and how we communicate and the ways and techniques you can use to communicate that way. Mm-hmm. Other of his books are very, very advanced card magic, but it's mostly, he's constantly dealing with things about how to be natural, how to use your skills, but he also has a wonderful series on memorized deck magic. So if you'd like to challenge yourself, if you'd like to learn how to memorize a deck of cards, every single card in the deck, he has wonderful works on that. And that is
0: We're
1: such
0: in the
1: a,
0: age of gambling. There's a lot of people thinking about that.
1: Yeah, yeah. But his, and I think as well,

0: A lot of his influence on other magicians, they have produced great work as well. Danny Daurtiz, Woody Aragon, and then some of his other contemporaries, Pepe Carroll, Arturo de Escanio, are some Spanish, they call them the Spanish Armada or the Spanish School.
1: That's interesting. They call them the Spanish Armada.
0: Well, foreigners call them the Spanish Armada. They call themselves magicians, magos.
1: So the tradition is going, so there's a lot of people probably built themselves, modeled themselves on him.
0: They tried. You know, it's such a, anyone who has tried realize that you're going to fail, because it's sort of, the audience will realize you're not being authentic. You're being someone else. So it's, you can absolutely use his techniques and tricks, but you want to absorb them into yourself and then create them and express yourself using his types of, like, for example, you were talking about humor. So he mentions about how humor and where you want to place the humor within the trick. So at the beginning of the trick, you can start off and have some fun and do some gags. But if you use humor as the climax is coming up to where this trick is going to be, the audience might relax and you're losing that tension that the audience that you've built up to come to this big finale.
1: Well, one of the ways that magicians, if I'm right, I'm asking you, that they build tension is that they periodically appear that they themselves are confused, or say, "Oh, isn't that the card?" And the guy says, "No, it's not the card." And so the anxiety of the audience grows, and then, of course, it ends with the card is found where nobody expected it to be. Well, we've been talking to Pedro Parquero, Parquero.com, a practitioner, and we've learned something about Juan Tamariz. Thank goodness we are learning of him, because the world will have now is without him, but his books are there and his career. Pedro, thanks very much.
0: You're very welcome. Just one more thing. At that place I was mentioning about, if you'd like to visit a magic store, and I'm not involved in the magic store at all, but I just...
1: You're not getting any percentage out of this. Yeah.
0: I just think, you know, in talking about different things, about how so many people ask me that question, is there a school about magic? How do you learn about magic? What can you... And many of the recommendations, you can simply go to a public library and pick out a magic book and read. But the school, the store I'm talking about, it's called the Browser's Den of Magic, 2900 Steeles Avenue. That's at Steeles and 404. But if you go into that place, I think it was only 3 or 4 days a week they're open.
1: Yeah, the beauty there is the guy can talk to you about it and help you understand, right? And guide you.
0: Exactly. It's such a fun experience. But thank you, Phil. And again, I'd like just to say again, part of the community radio station is we can express different things and we put out the words to the community. And I appreciate the respect of the art of magic, getting the word out into the community.
1: Well, thank you very much. I know as a kid, I mean, that magic shows knocked me out. And I think every kid goes through a moment where he gets a... put a jacket on, puts cards in the sleeve, and thinks he can impress his relatives.
0: As long as they don't see you do it.
1: Pardon me?
0: As long as they don't see you do it.
1: Yeah. Well, I think we have, a minute to go, or are we done?
0: Yep, Phil, it's 2 minutes, 1 minute, whatever you
1: one
0: like.
1: 1 minute? Okay, well, I'll just say, again, it's Labor Day, and we played Solidarity Forever, and I did say that to Phil Conlon, who was giving us a live report from the street, that the old expression, the union makes us strong. You can turn that around and we make the union strong. And the labor movement needs to be much more involved with its members and making sure that any heated issue, I think even the OFL should talk about, like the SEIU strike that has been going on a long time, it's very tough. Why don't they call a special meeting and say, let's bring everybody together, represented, and we're going to back these people. Let's actually make solidarity something other than a nice song. And if you don't have members on gosh, as they say, then you're in trouble. So it's the Taylor Report, and we'll see you next week.

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And that's what we do here at Campus Community Radio in Hamilton, Ontario, based out of McMaster University. My name's Jamie. I'm the program director, just playing you some new tunes to get you through this half hour. That, of course, from their album, No Hard Feelings. And the track was called Did I Say Too Much? We're going to keep on going, take it a little more local now, which is kind of more of our thing. This is Out from Hamilton's Lost Faculty on 93.3 CFMU.

93.3 CFMU, that's the station. The website is cfmu.ca. You're listening to one or the other, or maybe some other random place that you can hear us, like on cable, which I think is still a thing. I don't mean cable still a thing. I'm aware that it is. I mean radio on cable, or maybe the TuneIn app. I really don't know. Anyway, doesn't matter. That was the Hidden Cameras from Bronto, and How Do You Love? Hidden Cameras, famously for me, I remember them because they played the first ever Supercrawl. And that was, gosh, I don't even remember when that was, mid-2000s. And it was them, and I believe Obiju played that year as well. And I was set up doing the on-site broadcast from sort of nestled into the stairway in the Sonic Onion building, which is sadly no longer the Sonic Onion building, right down by Dr. Disc there, downtown in Hamilton. And it was kind of sleety and terrible outside, and yet people were there anyway, which was pretty cool. The last dinner party before them from the pyre, that was Agnes Day. We also heard Lost Faculty, their single, Out. Going to keep on going with some more local stuff. Speaking of Lost Faculty, we're going to hear Droids Osaka, my pal Dave Fritz. The album's called Closer to the Camera Roll. This is Bits and Pieces on 93.3.

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This is Jamie, program director here at the station, and that was Hamilton's own Dunlop Brothers from Volume 2. And Say It to Yourself. Just a short little set in there because we only got a half an hour for this. We just heard the Droids Osaka album, Closer to the Camera Roll. We heard a track called Bits and Pieces. 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Maybe you're streaming, maybe you downloaded this show, I don't know. Make sure you stick around for all of our exciting programming. We do all kinds of things throughout the year. During the school year, which at McMaster runs September through April, we have the Frequency program every morning from 9 to 10, all kinds of local news and information about the campus and the community and beyond. 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And then, of course, all kinds of music. So stay tuned for that. We're going to check out one more track in this little set here. This is Holy Smokes. And the album is called Too Young to Die, Smoke and Mirrors on 93.3 CFMU.

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0: 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You can also find us at thehammermma.com. We've got a great show for you today, as we always try to do. We have John Silva versus Jose Delgado, which we're going to talk about next. And then we also have the results of the Dan Hooker versus Sala Parnas debut card, which we just finished watching. But first, we're going to start with John Silva and Jose Delgado. This is another Noche event, but unfortunately, the Saudis didn't want to pay for this one, so all we get is John Silva.
2: We're far from the days of the Saudi government pays for UFC Noche from the Sphere in Las Vegas. It's now like, who's free that has a Mexican name that could fight in Arizona on this card? I mean, it's actually not that bad. And the issue is that the main event actually did kind of fall through. And so that's how you wind up with, I mean, John Silva's still on the card. That's how you wind up with Jose Delgado on the main card here. He's 4-1 in the UFC. He's just squeaks in on the UFC AI rankings at number 15. The media doesn't have him ranked, but like, it's a very big opportunity for him to go and fight number 6 ranked John Silva in the main event of a card that will get a bit of promotion as like the Noche Mexican Independence Day card. So I mean, as far as like name value go, Silva, yeah, like arguably like a relative-ish star. Jose Delgado, no.
0: John Silva is I believe he's 7-1 in the UFC. He's very, very good. The loss is to Diogo Lopez, so no shame in that. And I mean, he has lots of moments of brilliance, lots of fight of the nights, lots of performance of the nights. It's a good fight. I think that, you know, with John Silva being kind of the more evolved fighter at this point and the more dynamic fighter at this point, I think I'm going to go with John Silva. I just think he's too good at finishing and he's got too many ways to win. But, you know, Delgado doesn't suck. So this one could be fireworks.
1: I mean, he doesn't suck. That definitely. But I mean, yeah. And 4-1's good, but you look at, you know, a split decision against Andre Feely. That's not terribly impressive. I would say lost to Nathaniel Wood before that. It's not like he's, you know, as I said, it's not like he doesn't suck. He's a good fighter. He's got a good record. He's legit UFC. He's a ranked level, I think, ability, that sort of thing. But it is a bit of a step down, I would say. He's 28, so it's not like he's brand new to the scene. There's just nothing terribly, for me at least, there's nothing terribly interesting. There's nothing that jumps out at me. It makes it feel like, yes, it is truly a replacement fight. Now, in regards to how the fight is likely to go, I think, yeah, Delgado, he knows how to win a decision against tough opponents. We've seen that. But he can also lose a decision against tough opponents. And if we look at what John Silva has done, he's got the loss, right? He got knocked out. Other than that, it's been money. Like, ever since he's come to the UFC, he's looked really good. Lots of knockouts. You know, he got the Arnold Allen win, which is a very, very tough opponent. That was in January. I don't see, you know, a spinning back elbow. I don't see a knockout here coming from Jose Delgado. I see John Silva being able to handle this fight.
3: Yeah, John Silva is definitely the better fighter in this one for me. Jose Delgado has some okay wins. I vaguely remember that Andre Feely victory, and I looked at it and I was like, I think Feely might have got hosed here, which we've seen Feely get hosed a couple times. But yeah, split decision win over him on Austin Bashy. Going from Austin Bashy to John Silva is a crazy jump. So I do not like this one for Jose Delgado at all. John Silva does what everyone needs him to do. He ninja choked Bryce Mitchell, a guy that has incredible groundwork. He knocked out Drew Dober. He knocked out Charles Jourdain. Like, this guy does it all. I don't see any world where Jose Delgado catches John Silva in this one. Unless John Silva, we've seen sometimes the fight IQ come out and he just takes his eye off the prize and he gets caught like he did against Diego Lopez. But Diego Lopez or Jose Delgado, again, worlds apart. I got John Silva by probably second round TKO. Like, that's just what he likes to do.
2: Yeah, he can do a lot of things to a lot of people, and he can beat people where they're best at too. I know, like, the Lopez loss was tough, and that's, you know, I sort of joke about how Diego Lopez, you know, so, well, why does he get so many title fights? Well, it's because he can't get wins over guys like John Silva, which is very impressive. But, you know, Silva, he clowned Bryce Mitchell. Bryce Mitchell, like, is not a bad striker, an amazing ground fighter, and he played with him on the feet until he eventually put him away with a brutal ninja choke. Like, he put him away when he was ready to put him away. Drew Dober is a tough guy. He beat him down.
1: I will say, sorry to interrupt, I mean, we've seen a lot of hot and cold from Bryce Mitchell. It's still impressive, but yeah, it's a, I always kind of put a little bit of a grain of salt whenever I see Bryce Mitchell as a win or a loss of someone's record.
2: Yeah, it's more the way that he messed him up. Jourdain is not a perfect fighter, but like he finished him. You know, like not like the Silva is an offensive beast. Delgado's been fine. Delgado's exactly the kind of guy you're like, oh, he's just sort of squeaking into the rankings. Can he beat Dan Ige? Like, you know, like that's where Jose Delgado should be at the moment. Like that should have been the next logical fight. And it's great that he's the guy that could take this fight. I know Aljamain Sterling was talking about how he, you know, he would have liked to have been in here and, you know, been more of like a title eliminator type of thing, and some of these other guys, like, there were obviously better choices. No one else was free. All respect to Delgado to stepping up. And this could be one of those cases where he wins this fight. You know, he's the guy that catches he's the one that catches John Silva with something crazy and finishes him, and now it's like, oh, is this our next title contender? You know, like, it's all upside for Delgado here. It's just most of the time John Silva has come in and just absolutely outclassed everybody he's fought on the feet and on the ground. I find it extremely difficult to pick him against a guy who is taking a relatively short notice and really, really stepping up way too far. He should be fighting Dan Ige next, you know. He should not be fighting John Silva, so I can't pick Jose Delgado. John Silva is a 4.5-1 favorite, which I don't think is any sort of surprise.
1: Yep. Sounds about right, you know, to me.
2: Yeah. And then, you know, you're talking about guys who are kind of stepping up against, you know, higher ranked guys. And it's funny, a year ago, you would have been like, Brandon Moreno should only be fighting stars. But Brandon Moreno has been losing fights lately, former flyweight champion. And now, you know, he's lost to good people, don't get me wrong. But he's at the point now where up-and-coming guys are probably going to get a shot at fighting a former champion. Moreno's ranked 10 at the moment. Joseph Morales, he's 2-0 in the UFC during this run. This is his second time in the UFC. No, like, amazing name wins under there, but some decent sub-victories and stuff. Morales is, like, okay, but not ranked, not really, hasn't really fought anybody ranked, I don't think, at the time. At least recently. Brandon Moreno should still be, despite Brandon Moreno sort of starting to fade, this is quite the step up for a guy like Joseph Morales.
0: Yeah, I mean, like, Morales is won two straight in the UFC, both by submission. Machnells is no slouch, so I mean, like, it's a pretty good win. Brandon Moreno's coming off of two losses, but like, this is also like a 32-year-old versus a 32-year-old. This is also like, Moreno just has a lot of tools, and I don't see you being able to take him down and tap him out all that easily, particularly when he's got a bit of a size advantage, too. So I would typically call Brandon Moreno here, unless you think he's utterly shot. I just don't think he's utterly shot. He's still ranked 10 for a reason.
3: I think it's close to being shot.
0: I think he's
3: pretty close. Yeah, like, he hasn't finished anyone since 2023. He's had some tough split decisions that I think really got in his head, but look at the guys he loses to. Like, he loses to the top guys. Like, Loner Kavanaugh's a future contender. Tyra's was a contender. Royville contender. Pantoja champion. Like, he beats the guys he's supposed to beat, like Steve Erceg and Amir Albazi, but then loses the guys he's supposed to lose to. I think with Joseph Morales, he's supposed to win, but can he get back on the winning side? Like, we've seen him fight in Mexico City, and every time it's like a Mexico City fight, you don't know what he's gonna do. I don't trust Joseph Morales though. Like, he's came back after he had 3 years off. He lost to Davison Figueiredo when Davison Figueiredo was on the come up. But yeah, beating Matt Schnell I think everyone's doing that nowadays, and that was last November. I'm hoping Brandon Moreno wins this one. Like, I hate using my heart instead of my head, but I gotta go Brandon Moreno by decision in this one. I think he'll look better to the judges. Morales is known as a submission threat. Obviously, Brandon Moreno's never been subbed, and I don't think it happens this time. I gotta go Brandon Moreno by maybe pretty ugly, sloppy decision.
1: I think you made a lot of good points, Liam. I think two things can definitely be true at the same time. Brandon Moreno can be shot, but Brandon Moreno can also be good enough to beat Joseph Morales. I didn't like the Loner Kavanaugh loss at all, to be perfectly honest. I know Loner Kavanaugh is good, but he lost. The Brandon Moreno win was the one win of his three most recent fights. The other two, he got finished. So I don't really think that I think there's a little bit of shame in losing to Loner Kavanaugh when you're on the level of what Brandon Moreno should be. Tyro knockout before that, two split losses that were to great opponents, but you know, someone like Brandon Royval, way back when he lost a split, he knocked out Brandon Royval before. So it's just like, to me, yeah, he's definitely on the downswing, which is crazy because he's only 32. I thought he was way older than that. I always get surprised by the age of some of these guys. Feels like he's been fighting forever and that he should be like 38, especially with his most recent performances. But, you know, we also have to consider the competition. We consider Joseph Morales, somebody who has really one okay win and a split loss to Eric Shelton, lots of guys with no Wikipedia page. Yeah, he can sub guys. That's not going to happen with Brandon Moreno, I don't think. And yeah, I'm thinking, This is not a title fight, and this isn't going to be five rounds, right? This isn't the main event, so this is going to be three. At least I believe it's going to be three rounds. Yeah, I'm thinking not great decision, could be a close one, but Brandon Moreno comes out on top. He'll just look better to the judges, I think.
2: Yeah, I hope so too, and I assume so too. You're right. It feels like he's like prematurely aged, but that's a lot of five round fights against a lot of great guys. Moreno's,
0: he's got a lot of ring years is what it comes down to.
2: A lot of ring years. And he used to feel like he was faster. He used to look like he was stronger. He could jump between grappling and wrestling and striking better. He just seemed like he was more dynamic before. And yeah, as you just said, it's a lot of fight years. He's slower. He's not as good. His decisions are getting like more squeakier, and he's getting finished and stuff. But I like how Liam mentioned that he still hasn't been submitted, and he's fought good submission people and dangerous guys and things like that. Moreno, I know a lot of his more recent fights have been striking fights and long striking fights and that. But I guess he's very good on the ground. I don't see him getting caught even by a guy who has some submission skills, like Joseph Morales. I guess Moreno should be worried about it, but that's probably all he should really be worried about. His hand should be enough to get him through it, I want to say. But he's not what he used to be, you know. But I will go Brandon Moreno to win a decision here, and maybe not like a super dominant decision, but manage to get the decision win here. And Joseph Morales is a very slight favorite at -125. People are faded on the man Moreno, a guy I love, and a guy who's been great not that long ago. But you might be right, Greg, that the Kavanaugh loss. I know there's a lot of hype on Loner Kavanaugh, but it's mostly been just hype, other than the win over Moreno. So this is the kind of fight that I think Greg is increasingly being impressed with. Up and coming guys getting main card fights, guys with lots of upside against each other. Tommy McMillan 2-0 in the UFC, Marwan Rahiki 2-0 in the UFC. Both these guys look good and are matching up relatively early in their UFC careers.
1: You got my number, Steve, because I'm excited to talk about this fight. You know, you got a guy who is what, 12-0 versus a guy who's 9-0. As you said, both. Or 11-0, sorry, for Tommy. And yeah, just looking awesome. Finishes up and down, couple knockouts coming in. Charismatic also. Like he's an interesting cat as well. And Marwan Rahiki is no slouch. Like this is another guy who said 2-0 in the UFC. He knocks guys out. Both these guys knock guys out. They can finish. I mean, especially with Rahiki, like there's no decisions on his resume. It's all knockouts and one submission with guillotine, which is probably him knocking a guy down and then jumping on him to just finish him with a choke or something like that. So this is a great fight. And it's a tough fight for me to call because you got two guys who I think are relatively evenly matched. It's just a matter of who's going to get the right shot, who's going to be durable enough to withstand it. Yeah, we've seen Tommy go to decision. You know, he had a majority decision on the Contender Series. He can sub. He's got lots of subs as well. So he's got, I think, more maybe of a submission-rounded, well-rounded game, even though Rahiki can do it. I'm feeling Tommy Gunn here. I think there's a bit of a size advantage, not by much though, maybe like an inch or two. Young guys, I am feeling Tommy here. I think he can do it, but this is going to be, I think, awesome. And a performance bonus is going to come out of this, whether it's like a fight of the night where they both knock each other around for, you know, three rounds, or one guy gets a really nice finish on the other guy. I can't see this fight being boring. I really hope it's not that case of two guys scared of each other, so they play safe. I don't see these guys playing safe. So I'm going to go Tommy, but I'm more confident in it being an exciting fight than who's actually going to win.
0: Yeah, you're right. Like whenever you get up and coming guys fighting each other, it's always more interesting to us than it is when we see, like, you know, journeymen fighting each other. So both these guys have some sort of future in featherweight. Featherweight's a good division, but it's also a division that's getting older really rapidly. So I mean, like, yeah, we could use some fresh blood in it. 11-0 versus 9-0. Everything here is to like. I do like Tommy McMillan as well, so I think I'm going to go with you and call him McMillan. But this one is, to me, is definitely, like, it's one of the more interesting fights on the card.
3: Yeah, Rahiki's only 24, which is
0: really
3: incredible. So
0: he's also really small for the featherweight division.
3: Yeah, he's pretty small, but McMillan looks like a killer, right? Like 6 foot at that weight class, 74-inch reach is pretty long for 145. I like Tommy McMillan in this one. He's a killer. Two straight performers of the nights. And yeah, as Greg said, probably a third one coming up, but hopefully it's a fight of the night because these two guys can bang, and I'd love to see it. I'm very excited for this fight.
2: Same here. That's exactly what I was hoping for. I know all of you guys said, including Greg here, like you hope that this is going to be fun. And what I

0: McMillan has also been great. He also has the size. McMillan, I think this is the kind of fight that is super, hopefully, super fun. And McMillan finds the finish and gets a nice win to go 3-0 in the UFC. He's the favorite as well, slightly at a minus 150 or so. This is a fun one and very well positioned on this card, three from the top for a fun action fight with guys who like don't have Wikipedia pages, you know, so they're not famous yet, but this could be a fun fight. In women's flyweight, a fairly consequential fight, I would think, especially with the news we're going to talk about soon about this division. Manon Fior, recent title contender, and Alexa Grasso, recent champion. Both of them have lost to Valentina Shevchenko recently, but neither of them are far from the next title shot. This could actually be for next, as we'll talk about later.
1: This is like the opposite of the McMillan versus Rahiki fight. Like this is two people we've seen fight a billion times. You know, like Ferro is 13-2, Grasso's 17-5. They're both good. Fior's 36. She's starting to get older, but she can still win fights. You know, and Grasso has a way to win, which is she's got a very good grappling style, but at the same time, like, she doesn't always use it all that effectively. I think I would call Ferro here just because I think this is a fight that's going to be contested mostly on the feet. And I think this is going to be mostly a fight of Ferro moving backwards around the cage and throwing in jabs and leg kicks.
0: Grasso didn't use her submission game until she won a title with it.
2: Yeah, right.
1: That's literally the only time she's used it. So like,
2: She subs Joanne Calderwood. Like,
0: all right, yes.
2: That's the X factor with Grasso, and it's why I absolutely hate calling Alexa Grasso fights. Because when she first came in, it was, okay, she's going to go in, and she's going to, you know, point you out, and she's a great striker, and she's quick, and that sort of thing. She'll get a decision. And then, you know, she came in. She was like, okay, well, the strength's not there because, you know, Tatiana Suarez subbed her, Carla Barza overwhelmed her. She's able to get those point fight girls like, you know, Carolina Kowalkiewicz and that sort of thing. And then she started to string some stuff together, put some wins together, and then that sub win over Shevchenko. And you think, wow, she's really got something. Then, you know, okay, we've come back to earth. We split draw Shevchenko, so great fight there. We lose, and then we lose to Natalia Silva. Now we're starting to say, okay, Grasso, the shine is off. We're done here. Then she goes and knocks out Macy Barber. Like, Grasso knocking somebody out. Like, she seems to just come up with these surprises where she just finds a way a lot of the time when it looks like either she's done or she doesn't have the ability. And it's one of those things where you look at Manon Fior, and you think, oh, Fior's got this, right? She's, you know, knows how to win a striking fight. She's a very smart fighter. She's got a bit of knockout power. She just knocked out Jasmine, which is no, you know, mean feat. And, you know, she's got one loss to Shevchenko. So you think, oh, God, Fior's probably got this. But then it's Alexa Grasso. So I'm going to call Alexa Grasso. I can't believe I'm doing this. I never thought that other than Shevchenko, I would call against Manon Fior. But I think I even called Fior against Jasmine, even though Jasmine we're big fans of and is Canadian. I just think that Grasso finds a way a lot of the time. So I'm going to go with her.
3: We were all so hype on Manon Fior when she came in. You got that head kick knockout. Then she knocked out Tabitha Ricci, and we're like, damn, this girl's going to be a killer and just knock out everyone. And five straight decision wins, lost a decision to Shevchenko when she finally got there, then knocks out Jasmine in a minute and 15 in British Columbia. Man, I still am really hype on Fior. I think she's still game. We've seen Alexa Grasso lose in such weird ways. And, man, I don't know. I think somebody's getting knocked out, hopefully, in this one. And I hope I think it's going to be Grasso. I think Fior's got this.
0: Greg, you made a really good case for Alexa Grasso, because you're right. Because every time you think you know what she's about, she finds something else. And she's been champion because of it. It's really impressive. But much like Liam, I've been high on Fior since that first knockout. I kind of wish that there wasn't that long run that you also just mentioned of fights that were very sleepy to watch. But the resume is very hard to dispute. Good fighters, good point fighters, power hitters, wrestlers. Jasmine is well-rounded. Just a run. Other

0: than Shevchenko. Just a run of people that she just outclasses on the feet. You can't do anything against her. Even if it's not a finish, she just controls the fight. I don't know. Yeah, Grasso might have a surprise. It could be a submission. It could be a knockout. Who knows? But I really doubt it. I think the safe bet is that Fury.
1: Come with me on the Fro train. Come with me on the Fro train.
0: I am. I have to. It's more to go on the Grasso train like Greg did. You have to be like, what surprises is she going to pull? Which she can do, but Fiore has been very hard to surprise. So, yeah, I'm going to go Fiore. Who's a favorite? 2-1 favorite. And as I said, as we'll talk about, actually, should we talk about it right now? When is a better time to talk about the state of the flyweight division? As Valentina Shevchenko has, like, you know, she beat both these women. She has been stripped of the title. She was supposed to be main eventing this show, UFC 332 in Utah, 30 days from now. And it didn't happen. So she is not the champion anymore, as Natalia Silva and Wang Kong are fighting for the vacant title in 30 days.
2: So yeah, what's going on?
1: First of all, they hate Valentina Shevchenko. They just hate this woman. So she's out injured, and like they instantly went to like, hey, you got to give up the title. We're stripping you, and you know it's going to go to an interim title. So. It's just she hasn't been out that long. She fought last year in November, so it's only
0: not an interim. Like, it's a full title. She's stripped.
1: Full title. Yeah.
0: Yeah.
1: So like, I don't know, the fact that she went from like the fact that this woman who's arguably the second best woman ever to fight got stripped after like 10 months is just crazy to me because they let John Jones go forever. And then like you know the.
0: Silva's the right call. I mean, if you have to do this, Natalia Silva's number one ranked. Wang Kong is surprising because I think we've just talked about four women that could probably be fighting for this title ahead of her.
1: I think it's mostly just like they you know, Shevchenko pulled out, so they're like, okay, who can we slot in to take the spot?
0: Yeah, you Grasso or Fiora wouldn't take a short notice title fight.
1: Like, needed them for this card.
0: They did not need them that much.
2: They needed Grasso for this card. It's Noche.
0: Yeah.
2: And you got to give her an opponent. So.
0: Oh, God. Man, you know Wang what?
3: Wang Kong's coming off a win against Tracy Cortez, and now she gets a title shot?
0: Okay, so this is supposed to be a pay-per-view we're talking about, and the card is so trash that they're putting it on CBS now. So it has now been degraded, so it's not a pay-per-view anymore. But it is still a pay-per-view in many regions of the world. You can pull Manon Fiore from this card.
2: That's what would be more, that would make more sense. But yeah, the thing is, like, when did Shevchenko get stripped, though? Was this, like, brand new?
0: Like, yesterday. Last night. Yeah.
2: Yeah. So you're not going to do that. You're not going to pull Manon Fiore from this card a week out. Mm-hmm. Just for a nice little title matchup. Like, you get two women to fight that are ranked high enough, okay, go for it. And then the winner will get the winner of Fiore Grasso, and then all will be back to normal.
1: Yeah, and if I remember correctly, the timeline of it was like they booked this fight as an interim championship, and then last night during the fights, they announced that they were going to strip Shevchenko and just make this one a full championship. So, like, you have to think about, like this is going to be in Salt Lake City. And if you go to Salt Lake City, you want a big fight to impress them on your main event. And what's going to be bigger than Natalia Silva versus Wang Kong?
3: Anything.
0: So, anyway.
2: This was Preserve Noche, your main, your guy, one of the big Mexican favorites, Yair Rodriguez, pulled out. You got to do last-minute replacement to fight John Silva. You need as many really big Mexican stars on this card as possible. There is no way Alexa Grasso is not going to be on this card if she's healthy enough to fight. And you can't disrupt that. Like, you can't just throw Manon Fiore out of this a week out and basically, hey, here's Wang Kong. Like, come on, that's not fair to anybody. So the way they did this, I think they could have stripped Shevchenko a lot earlier, but who knows the circumstances behind that? Like, maybe Shevchenko pissed somebody off in the background, or some kind of back deal negotiation or something that made them angry. Who knows? But other than that, this is pretty much the best thing you can do.
1: Yeah, well, this was supposed to be like Shevchenko versus Natalia Silva for the belt, and like Shevchenko pulled out. So I mean, like, it's she's got an injury. It's supposed to sideline her for at least a year. But like, let's be honest, Shevchenko is also like 39 years old now. So like, when you're talking about like she's going to be sidelined for a year in you know, 39, you kind of start looking at like, are you even coming back, Shevchenko? And if she chooses not to come back, first of all, I think it's a reasonable decision. Second of all, she still retires as like one of the best who's ever fought.
0: Yeah, I don't know. I just think you try to pull something bigger out for a numbered card, but they don't, as we said all the time, it doesn't really matter. You're going to make the same amount of money anyway. But the more interesting thing, I think, would you just torch one of these fights and you put on a title fight that people won't instantly say is going to be the worst main event in numbered card history. So anyway, so that's high stakes for Fiore versus Grasso, I guess, because it's either them or the Jasmine winner in Edmonton coming up, you know, like somebody's fighting for a title soon, probably. And it could be Fiore or Grasso.
1: It's Wayne Congress and Natalia Silva. And then that person's going to be out for a year and a half. This is women's MMA we're talking about.
0: And in the heavyweight division, Waldo Cortez Acosta versus Curtis Blaydes. Blaydes is starting to fade a little bit here. He's fought for the interim title. He's been like a man of interest for quite a while, but he's an aging wrestler in the division. But he had a hell of a fight against Josh Hawkett not that long ago. Waldo Cortez Acosta was kind of shooting up the rankings there, fighting all the time, but he just can't get past those two Russian dudes. And so now, you know, you got 7-10 kind of fighting for it's not a bad fight. It's actually a pretty decent heavyweight fight, but both these guys were more important, I'd say, a year ago.
1: Yeah, I mean, like, Waldo's he's a guy that like I used to make fun of him a lot. But like, let's be honest, he's beating almost everyone in the division. He had a pretty good streak going on there. Pavlovich and Volkov, that's no shame if those are your two losses and they're both decision. Meanwhile, Curtis Blaydes is a guy who he's a big tough wrestler in theory, but he's not a wrestler who's a very controlling wrestler. He just doesn't have that stuff. So like, the theory is like, oh, he could go out there and just win this fight off of his wrestling. Blaydes has never done that. Like, not for years and years and years. He kind of like goes out there and gets into these scrappy scrums, but he takes a lot of shots doing it. And this is heavyweight, where if you're taking shots, you can go out. So yeah, we've been high on Blaydes for a long time, but like, he's not consistent. He's a choker, and I think this is the kind of fight where if he's walking in to call Waldo Cortez Acosta, the takedown is not going to be that easy. And he's going to eat a ton of punches, and Waldo's going to win.
2: Them booking that fight of Hokut versus Blaydes back when they fought told me a lot about what they actually think about Curtis Blaydes' potential and his current status.
1: The fight before that he had was with Rizvan Kuniyev in a debuting fight.
2: Yeah, like this is a case where I think most people know that Curtis Blaydes is really fallen off and will continue to fall off, and this is prime real estate for Waldo Cortez Acosta to just keep it going. And yeah, Cortez Acosta, as you said, he can't get past the Russian guys, right? Especially with Volkov. I mean, Volkov is just a tower and not a great matchup. Blaydes is completely different. I think you absolutely go with Cortez Acosta here. I don't think Blaydes has much left. He makes all kinds of mistakes. His style, he's slowing down. He is way open. There's places to hit Blaydes. Yeah, as long as you can stay away from, you know, if he gets you down and gets on top position, you're in trouble. But I don't think Cortez Acosta is going to let that happen. So I'm going to go with him. Cortez Acosta for me.
3: Yeah, I'm going to go with Waldo as well. I think you guys said it all pretty much. Blaydes, he's fine. We thought he was super chinny when he got knocked out in the first round to Pavlovich and Aspinall. But the shots he took against Josh Hokut, that takes off 5 years of your fight life. Like, he just took way too much punishment. But he didn't go down, which you got to respect. But Waldo Cortez Acosta has incredible power as well. I think he'll catch him in some weird spot right on the solar plex, and he's going to put his plates to sleep.
0: I was pretty critical of Cortez Acosta to start with. I didn't think he looked all that good. I didn't like the fact that you could just leg kick this guy and he didn't have any real response to it. I'm like, oh, this guy's going to be a striker in the heavyweight division. He shored up a lot of that stuff. That run that he went on with where he was fighting all the time and knocking guys out and everything was really, really good. Blades is getting older. He's always been chinny. Now he's a 35-year-old chinny wrestler who just took a beating in his last fight. There's no way. I have to go. I have to go Cortez Acosta for sure. Who's a 2-1 favorite? And running at the main card in bantamweight. Oh, maybe this is why Dan Ige can't be fighting Jose Delgado in fights. Dan Ige drop into bantamweight, fighting David Martinez. David Martinez is a guy who's like kind of on like a really surprisingly amazing 3-0 run in the UFC. Rob Font, Marlon Vera, like if you're going to debut in the UFC, geez, like this guy in this short time, he's already ranked number 7. Like it's this guy's come on hot, come on fast, and Dan Ige's dropping down to a lower division. Always a test, but at bantamweight, I don't know.
1: Look, when you got a guy like David Martinez, who's pretty good and pretty underrated, he's the guy that I would call a lot of the times. And although I do love Dan Ige, going down a weight division when you're 35 years old and you're losing in your natural weight division, that's a tough order. I would never call a guy who's making a debut in bantamweight by going down a weight class. So I think this one's easy for me to call. I'm going Martinez here.
2: Yeah,
3: I think that's an easy one, right?
2: Yeah, I think so too.
3: Yeah, Dan Ige's done. Dan Ige's washed now, and David Martinez is really good. Like he's not the killer that we've seen like in his like earlier days, but he still gets the job done against these over the hill guys that he should beat. And yeah, he'll continue to do that against Dan Ige. I think this is an easier fight than it is against Chito Vera.
2: Yeah, this is Martinez all the way. I completely agree.
0: We talk about guys that the matchmakers don't like. We'll be talking about one in the second half of the show. Talk about a guy that the matchmakers love. Dave Martinez, not only does he look good, but I mean, this guy's ranked number 7 because they gave him kind of washed out Rob Font and washed out Marlon Vera. Like, gave you, it was Pedro Munhoz not free to make it 3-0? Like, you know?
2: Well, like, they're giving him washed out Dan Ige now.
0: Yeah, it's you still have to show up. You still have to deliver. Those guys have been historically excellent fighters or whatever. But man, like this guy when this guy signs these bout agreements, he must be so happy. You know, the highest quality names you can get at the right time to fight them. And Dan Ige is, you guys have all said it, right on that list. He is going to walk over Dan Ige, I think. And at a lower weight class, I don't think that makes Ige any better. So. And Martinez is almost 3.5-1 favorite over Dan Ige. So that's the main card. Pretty fun. For a fight night, not like a pay-per-view, but for like a fight night, there's names on this main card. I like it. And then you go to the prelims, and in flyweight, you got Tim Elliott versus Edgar Cheres, which isn't a bad fight. In welterweight, Ignacio Bahamondes versus Muslim Salikov. That's fun, too.
3: Some wacky shit's going to happen in that one. Right? Those guys are crazy.
0: That one is a big, inconsistent, but dangerous guy. Muslim Salikov is like is old as hell, but can still wipe you out with a spinning wheel kick. Like that's great. I have no complaints about that fight. Who's the favorite there? Bahamondes is a 6-1 favorite over Salikov.
1: He should be. Salikov is 42 years old. Like, what are we talking about here?
3: Nowadays, for sure.
0: Yeah. We got Yusri Beligori versus Jordan Santos. In lightweight, Jakar Close versus Thomas Gant. In lightweight, Hafa Garcia versus Rong Zhu. In featherweight, Sean King versus Jesse Rosas. And in women's flyweight, JJ Aldrich versus Regina Tarrin. So the main card's a little interesting there, but I think the main card's pretty fun. So we go and we asked Greg every week his Pearson's point. You're a busy man with a young child. You try and decide where's the best time to sit down and start watching a card to maximize your time and enjoyment. What do you think about UFC Noche on September 12th?
2: I don't really have any interest in watching Waldo Cortez Acosta and Curtis Blaydes. I just think it's going to be sloppy and not a great fight. But from there, yeah, Fiora Grasso, I'm definitely interested in. Of course, that featherweight fight, I mean, I'm massively interested in that. And then the two main event, the two higher level, I mean, Moreno Morales, not super consequential. The main event doesn't really strike me as terribly exciting, but it's worth it for those two fights below. So I'm going to go four from the top, start with Fiora Alexa Grasso.
0: Does that sound right to you, Liam? You're missing a heavyweight fight.
3: Yeah, that sounds about right. I'm not watching it. I have my engagement party that night, so I'll probably watch the clips the next day and be really hungover. But if I were to watch it, yeah, I think that's totally fair. I think maybe the heavyweight fighting up for me because I just love clumsy fat guys.
0: Dave, we kind of blew through the prelim card, but anything on that lower card you like at all?
1: I think I'd like Bahamundes versus Salikov. I think like Bahamundes, he's 29. He's super huge for the division. I think he's got more to him than we've seen. And Muslim Salikov is a guy I think you should be able to chalk if you're Bahamundes. So, yeah, that one I think will be interesting.
0: Yeah, I think I'm with all of you guys there, especially those top four fights is good. I really wish it was still Silva versus Yair Rodriguez. I know Rodriguez seems kind of checked out and he barely fights and all that stuff, but Silva versus Rodriguez like still kind of felt like a strong fight night main event. It's a little degraded that it now it's like, okay, Jose Delgado, yeah, you're getting a shot. It's an interesting story or something, but it's really not nearly as good as what it could have been. But yeah, top four fights on here. No complaints. Okay, so we're going to take a quick break. We'll come back. Might be a little bit of news. We kind of covered some of it in the first half of the show, but we'll also recap last night's UFC fight night, Hooker versus Parnas from Paris.
4: 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I listen for The Hammer.
1: And we are back at 93.3 CFMU. You can also find us at thehammermma.com. And that was Brandon Moreno, who, I don't know, he's old, but maybe he can still get it done.
0: Oh, he's had great fights. He's been champion in the last handful of years. But if Moreno ever wants to make any sort of run at the top of the card again, he's got to get through this one. So, yeah, that's this weekend, September 12th at UFC Noche from Arizona. And Jimmy Newstead?
1: Yeah, so this one's just kind of a story that's not technically really about MMA, but it's about Katie Taylor. So Katie Taylor is a boxer. She's a women boxer. She's pretty legendary. So when women's boxing made its Olympic debut in 2012, she's an Irish fighter who went to London and won the gold medal. And then she's had a pretty amazing career since then. Three fights with Serrano, all of which that did super, super well. And she's 39 years old. She was set to retire. And she said, the only time I would come back is to fight one more fight in Croke Stadium in Ireland, which is their big national stadium. Eddie Hearn's got the fight figured out for her to take on Philo. She came back. Huge crowd, 83,000 people in Ireland to watch her retirement fight, which she won, becoming the three-time undisputed champion in two different weight divisions simultaneously. Then she left her gloves and her belts in the cage and left. And I mean, like, it was just like, if you ever want to watch a gigantic crowd go crazy for a boxing match, this is one to watch.
3: Especially with so much bullshit in boxing nowadays with all like the YouTube boxers and stuff. It's good to see a real professional boxer get her dues.
1: Yeah.
3: Katie Taylor's an absolute beast, an absolute legend, and yeah, that's really good.
1: It's just kinda like, you know, this is a woman who sold out Madison Square Garden last year, and then she's like, you know, like, I will only come back to fight in my home country one more time, and then she got it. And like, yeah, the crowd was huge and they were so loud.
0: So let's get back to MMA here. You know, we're heading over to Europe here for Paris, France UFC heads there. And it's, we talked about it last week. I mean, it's not a big name main event, but Saladin Parnasse, he was like one of the bigger names, the buzz guys outside the UFC fighting in KSW for quite a while. A lot of hype. And we're at that state of the UFC now where it's like, oh, he's like a name getting paid, you know, outside of the UFC. They're not going to offer anyone like that a contract and bring them over and give them a platform and some money and all this stuff. It's, do you want to come on the Contender Series for 10 and 10? And if you impress us, maybe we'll give you a small contract. But, you know, Parnasse fought on the MVP MMA card on Netflix. And the UFC has to fight back a little bit because that event did so well and started picking up the guys who were pick-upable. And they brought him over and they put him right into a main event. And that's very exciting. And they did what they did when they picked up Michael Chandler. You give him Dan Hooker and you see how it goes. And it went well, as, you know, 2 minutes of striking where Parnasse looked pretty good and then finished him off with a body kick. And he is now a ranked UFC lightweight.
1: So Parnasse, like, he just looks so much faster than Dan Hooker. He's so much faster twitch movement to, like, dodge Hooker shots and fire back at him. So he was lighting Hooker up, and then, like, he landed this just gigantic thudding liver kick. And you could see Hooker... So he took one step backwards, and then he was like, oh no. And, like, he just kind of slumped.
3: It's sad seeing Dan Hooker go down this road. We've been expecting this for so long, and now it's finally happening where he's losing to everyone. He's on 3 straight losses, and he lost, and his last 2 wins were by split decision that he arguably probably didn't win. So it's just, I don't know, man. When do you hang it up?
2: Yeah, it's the end of the road when it comes to high level opponents. You know, it's even to the point now where this is kind of maybe the last fight where you can say, well, if he beats Dan Hooker, he's real. I think it's on the downswing. It's unfortunate because I really liked watching Dan Hooker fight.
3: Some of the best fights I've ever watched were Dan Hooker fights.
2: Yeah, like he's a great fighter, but we're on the way out now, I think.
0: You were right that he always fights big name opponents. And that's the thing. This is what you have to do. Like, you drop his competition level and you see, are you Jim Miller? Are you a guy who can beat a top 30 guy on any day of the week?
1: I mean, like, look, Dan Hooker's 36 years old and the 3 losses are Parnasse, Benoit Saint-Denis, and Suzukian. And he has recent wins before that against Jalen Turner and Gamrot. Like, this is not a guy who's like, This wasn't like a softball or a guy who's just like a feet over the plate or nothing. Like, Dan Hooker is for real. This was a real win.
0: Exactly. And that's what I'm saying. I mean, like, yes, 3 losses in a row and being like, it's like, yeah, it's too, he might be done, but you can't, it's unfair to say so yet because he could be a guy like Jim Miller who will always beat a top 30 guy any day of the week, you know, we have to, and then you can stick around, you know, so we'll see. But I think you said it, Liam and Greg, you got to stop giving him top 10 level guys because he's not gonna win, you know. I have no idea what you do with Parnasse because it's all open. He hasn't fought any of these people because he hasn't, like, there's, if you take away the up and coming guys that are in the lightweight division right now, like Tom Nolan and Killen Selicky, that you think are, you'll match them up with other vets and stuff, why pit them against each other so early? You still have Hoofy, Saint Denis, Paddy Pimblett, like, eventually Oliveira, Sarukian, and Max Holloway, Topuria, he's not far from any of these fights, you know, and they all sound great.
1: And he asked for Holloway too. So he was like, my dream fight is Holloway. Give me that. So, I mean, like, it's not a terrible fight. You might get it.
0: It's a great one. It's a great one, right? Like, that is wild.
3: But there's no way Holloway takes that fight.
0: No, I don't think so. But
1: I mean, Holloway has a habit of, like, if you point to the center of the cage, he's going to step forward and fight you. So, I mean, like, for a guy to come in and fight Dan Hooker, who's 12, and say, okay, like, my dream matchup is Holloway. He's the guy I respect the most. So, I mean, like, it's not that far-fetched.
0: I think that's the kind of fight that he wins one more, and you can start calling out Max Holloway, and that's totally realistic. He should be putting his name in the hat with guys like that. Don't slow roll this and hope you lose a split decision against Mateus Gamrot, and, you know, like, you know. call it some of these names, get in these action striking fights and see if you can throw your hat in with all those rest of those guys. What a debut. Like that's excellent. We were expecting something like that and we got it, and it was nice to see. And also frustrates you because the UFC could be doing this every week. They could be picking up the best guy from some promotion somewhere every single week, and they just send them all through the contender series, right? The mill. So
1: yeah, but then they had to pay this guy $100,000 for his knockout of the night. And then, like, do you want to pay people $100,000 every week? Like, no, of course not.
0: Also in the lightweight division, Greg, Axel Sola, you never lost faith in this guy. He beat Frizzy M in a hell of a win.
2: I'm proud of this call.
1: Yeah, like, this is almost a knockout of the year. Sola knocked this dude's head off and, like, followed him down, and ZM was out for a while. He was out for, like, he was scary out.
0: Lightweight's getting good.
3: Axel Sola's so good.
0: Yeah.
3: Like, Axel Sola's so good, and I think me and Greg were both high on this guy. Like, seeing him lose to Mason Jones, who we were also both high on, was nothing, like, was just a splash in the pan. I like Axel Sola a lot. I think he shocked the world here.
0: That's a very nice win. 1:40.
1: What do you want to see next for Sola?
2: Oh man, I mean, in lightweight, like the possibilities are endless. You know, if you're
3: Dan Hooker.
2: Yeah, right.
0: Yeah.
2: it could be.
0: Sure.
2: I mean, you want to? You take a look at lightweight, and obviously, you know, ZM doesn't get you ranked at this point because he's not really ranked either. At least I'm looking at the ones on the UFC site. I think those are the AI rankings.
0: If this will get him ranked. It will, but
2: it's
0: nice.
2: Yeah, it's cuspy, right? But at the same time, I would say a low rank guy in Dan Hooker is nice. You look at like even someone like Tom Nolan, who also beat ZM, right, in his most recent not most recent but a couple of fights ago. Yeah, it is his most recent fight, actually. He just beat ZM, so that's an interesting look. There's guys, there's Grant Dawson, like there's guys here that I would love to see Sola try and test himself. I don't know if Tom Nolan's got a dance partner right now, because you know it's been a little while since he fought. He fought ZM in June, so he should be due for something soon. That'd be kind of interesting. But yeah, Dan Hooker is, you know, let's have him go in there, knock out Dan Hooker, and then, you know, see what he goes from there. But just anybody in the 10 to 15 range would be legitimate for me.
0: And in such a change, we're talking about what is the future of these up and coming lightweights? And then you're like, what is the future of Michael Venom Page in middleweight, who is now 5-1 in the UFC? Purely based on number of wins and names of the guys he has beaten, this is an incredible 6-fight UFC career.
1: He goes out there, he'll do one big move per round, then he'll like do a couple taunts, and then he'll just coast, and he'll be like, no, I've won the round. And that's exactly what he did against Ruzbayev. He won all three rounds with like, oh, I just stomped a big leg kick, and like Ruzbayev like flinched and started stumbling about. All right, time for me to pose for a bit, and then I'm just going to take the next 4 minutes off.
0: Most guys can't beat this guy, and he doesn't do anything. And they don't do anything, and the fights are terrible, and this is the last fight on MVP's contract, and I would have to say, with how the UFC has given him less than names, the more he wins, the lower the name value goes to the opponents. He does not get re-signed.
1: He won this fight with 12 significant strikes. Like, it's a masterpiece of efficiency. He's the Maddox of UFC, but I mean, like, what are we talking about here? No one wants to see this guy fight.
2: No. Yeah, that's absolutely true. And I think that, you know, like we all called Paige.
0: Yep.
2: At least most of it. Yeah, we all called Paige because we figured, yeah, this is what he does. He gets a crappy draw, and then he goes in. He's smart enough to know how to win. Stick it to the company. And I hope he enjoys PFL.
0: he's gonna wind up in Scott Coker's new promotion.
2: Yeah.
0: I have to say, I mean, yes, these fights are atrocious. Like, you sleep your way through an MVP fight. But, oh my God, the matchmakers could give him someone more interesting if they care to. And also, half of this has to be on the opponent, who, like, is too afraid of what he can do to you to do anything. It takes two to have
1: he only threw 12 significant strikes, but Ruzbaev only threw 8 significant strikes. So, I mean, like, obviously, like, this, it takes two people for a fight to suck, but this fight sucked, and, like, there was two people, but one of them was in the driver's seat, and the other was just a passenger.
0: It didn't have to go this way. I know Paige can fight very boring. I think that if you kept giving him higher profile guys with his wins, you would get to guys who are better and more dangerous. And you may not, they may not always wind up with this, but this is a self-fulfilling prophecy.
1: Are you going to find a guy who's willing to take a leg kick and fight the guy? Like, no, like this is how you punish a guy. You give him the toughest guys who kind of suck. And then you like have boring fights and you try to kill his career that way, which is, as we said last week, this is what they did with Lance. And I mean, like, Paige is a winning fighter in the UFC. He's got a really good record, but no one cares about him because it's all just, I landed one punch and now I'm going to keep my distance and not let the guy punch me back.
0: It's a self-fulfilling prophecy. You don't like the guy, so you give him guys that aren't going to give you a good fight and aren't going to move anyone up the ladder or aren't going to interest anybody on the results of it. Like, it's some of it's on Paige, some of it's on his opponent, some of it's on the promotion, but in the end, Michael Paige is going to come in, a 5-1 record in the UFC, and vanish into the night. I am almost positive about it. So
1: this is one of those like car. This is like a Jared Leto movie where you're like, oh, everyone has an Oscar in this, but like somehow it ended up being a Morbius.
0: In welterweight, Daniil Danchenko beat Punahele Soriano by decision 30-27, 30-27, 29-28.
3: It's a big stop for Soriano here. He was on 4 in a row. He knocked out Uros Medic in 30 seconds, and he loses to this guy. Like, rough.
0: Yep. Yep.
2: And Dave, then was pretty on point. Dave was pretty on point with burying Soriano last week.
0: It's true. In featherweight, I was wondering last week, I was like, what happened to Trevor Peak? You know, because this is a guy who has like a fun, like a rough style, like an untrained style who would come out and have these fun fights. And then he vanished and then he gets Curtis Campbell, who seems like a decent guy or whatever like that. I find out Peak has had like every surgery under the sun. So you've got this guy who is like, who doesn't have the fundamentals and he's a broken man. And he unfortunately has gone in there and he got submitted in the third round, Curtis Campbell with the win.
1: Campbell's one of those few guys who like he can do a submission and he can do a takedown at the same time. So like he was taking down Peak whenever he wanted to, and Peak really didn't have anything.
0: Nope. And in featherweight, Lucien Kida beats Muhammad Naimov. I know by KO. I know Dave wants to talk about this.
1: Yeah. So they're scrapping back and forth. Kida's good. Naimov is you know, he's got the Russian name, so people thought he would be more than he was. So Kida cracks him with a shot, drops him, and then Kida runs to the cage as if he's going to do the jump on the cage and sit on the cage and cheer kind of thing. But somehow he managed to jump over the cage. And then because he's over the cage, he's like, well, I'm on this side of the ring anyways. So he ran out to like the ring girl seats, sat in one of the seats, and started plotting for his own win. So, what a way to win $100,000, a very clippable moment. Well done, Lucien Kida.
0: I will say one thing. It looked awesome. It was flawless. Like it was an excellent little kind of like mini star making moment or like that. I think he had that planned because like it wasn't like, oh, I'm outside now, I'm going to do this. That guy, he's like, if I get a knockout, I am doing this. And I applaud that. And then he applauded himself. I applaud him applauding this. it was cool. People loved it. And it was a nice one.
1: Do you think they're gonna find him for jumping out of the cage?
0: Oh God! If it was in Vegas, they would. I think in France, I think he'll get away with it. What stays in France?
1: Maybe. I just have a feeling that he's gonna lose some of that $100,000 bonus.
0: When you're your own commission or whatever the hell they're doing over there, no one cares. It was cool. I liked it. It was worth it. More people should be able to celebrate in fun ways without getting fined or in trouble, if it's safe. All right, so we'll wrap up the prelim card really quick. In featherweight, Felipe Lima beat Marcin Scherrer. Nice little win there. Nice bounce back win for Lima after the Talbot loss, too. In heavyweight, Mario Pinto beat Ryan Spann by TKO in the second. Not too surprised. In light heavyweight, Modestus Bukauskas beat Umar C, which really wasn't a great performance from C. At featherweight, Pavel Andrushka beats Nathaniel Wood, which normally you would be like, sorry, guys, I got to go. Can you guys wrap this up?
1: Yep. Flyweights, Fabio Sintes defeated Michael Algerol. Women's bantamweights, Nora Cornoli defeated Claudia Segula. Middleweights, Mateo Liteo Duclos versus Luis Felipe Diaz. That was one was a knockout, thank God. We opened with women's strawweights, Delphine Bonach versus Sofia Montenegro. This one was a full out, so yeah, went to sleep, choke out, technical submission.
2: Jerking the curtain with a complete knockout. So, yeah, I mean, overall, I mean, you look at the bonuses, you know, Parnas, Sula, no surprise there. Kata, he would get a bonus just for that celebration. And then Mario Pinto with a really nice knockout over Ryan Spann. So, yeah, I mean, overall, I would say, other than that really bad MVP fight, it was a nice night of fights. And big wins on the top two. Like
1: it was Parnas, a nice, it was a nice afternoon of fights because this one
2: afternoon of fights. Yes, of course, yeah. But yeah, Parnas and Sola stamping their ticket, massive wins. Sky's the limit for these guys. And yeah, well, what's Kata going to do next? I mean, he's already done that celebration. So yeah, a lot came out of this. And overall, I think it was a pretty good card.
1: Liam, anything to add?
3: No, it was fine. Like, for sure. Like, we love a midday card, but people get busy.
1: All right. Thank you so much for listening to us. 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
2: 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And a warm welcome back to all the students at McMaster University. I hope you have a great new year. 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And that's how I started, actually, was as a university student at McMaster University and somehow trickled into doing a radio show. So the artist that we will hear today is called Dijrum, and we will hear Wander 4 from the Wander EP. And then the older material will be Tilt, Solvent from Toronto, Sugar Experiment Station, Tiny Tunes, and Faithless, VNV Nation, Bulkhead from Toronto, Mope, A Fluke, Intermix, David K, Lighthouse Family, Wagon Christ, Underworld, Massive Attack, and PAX. 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

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She got a shopping mall. 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

eggs and jelly, wrestling, would you do it, go down with the body, huggers, stroking, clutches, caressing on the corner.

whistling, would you do it, go down with the body, huggers stroking, clutches caressing on the corner, lip to lip, black and blonde, chocolate eye, fundamental. 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

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Supercrawl returns to James Street North this September 11th to 13th. 3 days of music, art, fashion, theater, food, family fun, artisan marketplace, and so much more. All in the heart of Hamilton. Musical performances from The Hallucination, Protest the Hero, Asanabi, William Prince, and The Grapes of Wrath, plus dozens more. Come on down and get to know your city. 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TD presents Supercrawl, Hamilton's Music and Arts Festival. Supercrawl returns to James Street North this September 11th to 13th. 3 days of music, art, fashion, theater, food, family fun, artisan marketplace, and so much more. All in the heart of Hamilton. Musical performances from The Hallucination, Protest the Hero, Asanabi, William Prince, and The Grapes of Wrath, plus dozens more. Come on down and get to know your city. 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

0: the death toll from flooding in Nepal and Tibet along the Chinese border, triggered by the collapse of a Himalayan glacier and the colossal torrent of water, mud, and rock that ensued, has now topped 1,000. Over 4,400 are missing, among them 500 foreign pilgrims and trekkers from India, the UK, US, Australia, and Canada. Of course, Earth climate breakdown can't be categorically blamed for this one specific event. That said, killer floods triggered by glacial collapse is precisely what one would expect to arise when you heat up Earth's surface. More writing on the wall. Over 35,000 excess deaths in Europe during heat waves this past summer. Frightful wildfires in Canada, the Northwest US, France, and Spain that actually spawned pyrocumulonimbus clouds, altering regional climate. Climate breakdown is upon us. 25 years ago, back in 2001, I produced a series of four documentaries about Earth climate, climate change, and the future of human society. Climate Watch, it was called. Here's the first in the series, Origins, about the determinants of Earth's climate and climate system drivers. It is narrationless. No narration, so people introduce themselves. All but one of these folks are still with us doing climate science. I'll provide details later in the hour. I'll also bring climate change metrics up to date. The math has worsened since this documentary was produced 25 years ago. Now, the first half of Origins. Welcome to Climate Watch, a program about Earth's atmosphere, climate change, and global warming. This episode is entitled Origins.
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2: Our atmosphere is warm enough to support life because of a natural greenhouse effect. You know, if we didn't have some greenhouse gases, our planet would be a lot cooler.
3: It's greenhouse gases and cloud, incidentally. There's cloud involved as well. If the atmosphere with its greenhouse gases were not present, then the Earth's surface would be like that of the Moon. It would be about 33 degrees colder today, an average temperature of about minus 18 degrees Celsius.

0: Hello, my name is Henry Hengeveld. I'm the Science Advisor on Climate Change with Environment Canada. I'm based in at the Meteorological Service of Canada headquarters at 4905 Dufferin Street in Toronto. Very simply, climate is average weather. Each location in the Earth has its own unique climate. That climate of that region describes not only how temperature and precipitation and wind and amount of sunshine, cloud cover will average out month by month, but also how it will normally vary from one year to the next.
1: Climate is the long-term average of weather. My name is John Fife. I'm with the Canadian Climate Centre for Modeling and Analysis. I'm in Victoria. Of course, we're all familiar with weather systems and changes from day to day. These changes are not predictable past a few days, as you probably know. These are not, weather systems are not deterministic. However, if you do average many, many weather systems and weather over the course of months, years, and decades, you will produce a climate, and this is the long-term time average state of the atmosphere.
0: There's a number of factors that determine climate, of course. First of all, on a global scale, it is the balance between the incoming solar energy that is absorbed within the atmosphere and the oceans and the outgoing heat radiation. But then within the globe, latitude, cloud cover, land versus ocean mass, and a whole bunch of other variables affect how our climate may change with time.

0: and also the variability. Typically, for example, interior continental regions will have a higher degree of variability because land masses cool and heat much more rapidly than oceans do, whereas a coastal climate will be much more uniform over time.
1: At sort of climate timescales, the important processes, of course, are the sun. You know, the sun is the thing that drives the climate system. The sun heats the system. It is a closed system. There's more heating at the equator than there is at the pole. That can't go on forever, otherwise the equator would boil up and the poles would freeze out. What has to happen is systems of motion have to develop. These various motions together, when you average them over long periods of time, produce what we call the climate. Storms and so on that act to transport this heat from the equator to the poles and produce a balance. So then a long time average, you will see the climate system in balance.

Hello, I'm Henry Hengeveld. I'm the science advisor for climate change with Environment Canada. I'm based in Downsview at the Meteorological Service of Canada headquarters at 4905 Dufferin Street in Toronto. The greenhouse effect was originally hypothesized by the French mathematician Fourier in 1827 when he wrote a paper suggesting that the atmosphere contains rare gases, trace gases that function very much like what he hypothesized at the time, the glass in a greenhouse. What it does is allow incoming solar energy to penetrate through the atmosphere relatively unimpeded by these gases. The most important greenhouse gas is water vapor itself. It represents about two-thirds of the natural greenhouse effect. Next is carbon dioxide, which represents another 25%. And then you have a number of other gases, methane, nitrous oxide, and other trace gases that make up about the remaining 10%. The outgoing heat radiation is absorbed by these gases, much like a blanket on our bed might absorb our outgoing heat, and then re-radiated in all directions, much of it back down. Okay, and at that time, he already hypothesized that this insulating blanket around the Earth kept the Earth much warmer than if it wasn't there. We can now measure that quite accurately with satellite data. We know very accurately how much sunlight energy is coming in. We know how much of it is being absorbed by the atmospheric system. We can measure how much is being radiated back out to space. And we know what the real temperature of the surface is. We find that the greenhouse effect, quite naturally occurring greenhouse effect, warms the surface by about 33 degrees Celsius. So it's the difference between a livable planet and a frozen one.

My name is Ed Carmack. I'm a climate oceanographer at the Institute of Ocean Sciences in Sydney, British Columbia. If you step back for a moment and look at the climate problem, it's really one of getting an excess amount of heat that is absorbed in low latitudes to the high latitudes where it can be lost into space. And most of that transport can be accounted for by the water molecule, by ocean currents that carry heat northward where it's lost to the atmosphere,

0: My name is Gordon McBain. I'm a professor of oceanography and atmospheric science at the University of British Columbia. Also, I'm head of the Department of Oceanography. The ocean has two basic modes of circulation. One is the basically horizontal gyres, the Gulf Stream, the Kuroshio in the Pacific. These major currents which circulate primarily what is the surface water, or the upper 1,000 meters or less of water around in a what we call a gyre, or just a big circular motion. These kind of horizontal gyres are driven essentially by the winds. It's the atmosphere pushing it along. The continents get in the way, which prevent the ocean from going around the world the same way as the atmospheric winds do. And then we have the Earth's spin, which adds what we call the Coriolis force. And the Coriolis force is maximum at the polar regions and becomes zero exactly at the equator. So these forces interact to result in a circular motion where the water, say in the North Pacific, runs northward up along the side of Japan, turns eastward around Tokyo, in fact, or a little bit north, moves across the North Pacific in what we call the North Pacific Current, or sometimes the West Wind Drift. It's a very sluggish current taking years, several years, to cross the North Pacific. When it hits and reaches towards North America, part of it turns north into the Gulf of Alaska and becomes what we call the Alaska Gyre, and then the Alaska Current, and part of it turns south, becoming the California Current. Well, we've got to get this water back to the other side somehow, otherwise we'd have a big hole on the other side. So then you result in seeing a lot of water traveling from the eastern part of the ocean off California, then runs back along just north of the equator as the North Equatorial Currents. And then these connect up to fill in where the Kuroshio Current started off Japan. So we have this big circular motion. The amounts of water that are transported can be phenomenal. We use the term a sverdrup, which is after a famous oceanographer, and that's 1 million cubic meters of water per second. And the Kuroshio is transporting perhaps 50 to 100 sverdrups, 50 to 100 million cubic meters of water per second northward up off Japan in a relatively warm current that then meanders its way across the Pacific. The same kinds of things happen in the Atlantic. It's a bit more complex in the southern hemisphere because the ocean basins aren't so nicely defined by regular continents. We have Australia not filling in quite like it should and things. And then around the Antarctic continent, we have what is called the Southern Circumpolar Current. Probably the largest single current system is the Antarctic Circumpolar Current. We have superimposed on that a totally different kind of current system, which we call, in our jargon, the thermal haline circulation. Thermal being for temperature, haline for salt. And it's primarily driven by the fact that dense water sinks.
1: My name is Ed Carmack. I'm a climate oceanographer at the Institute of Ocean Sciences in Sydney, British Columbia. If we think of the Gulf Stream as moving northward into the northern North Atlantic, and as it goes, cooling, and as it cools, becoming denser, it eventually reaches a point where it may leave the surface and sink to the bottom of the ocean and then flow back toward the low latitudes, and therefore completing this overturning cell, or sometimes called the thermal haline circulation of the ocean. This is often called the Great Conveyor Belt. The role that the high latitudes play is in then putting fresh water in. The fresh water tends to lighten the surface water of the ocean, make it less dense. So the addition of large amounts of low salinity water would tend to slow down the rate of sinking of the Great Conveyor Belt.
2: This kind of so-called conveyor belt is sort of going on all the time, and one cycle would take close to 1,000 years. My name is C.S. Wong. Yeah, I'm an ocean biogeochemist working on the carbon cycle of the ocean and other greenhouse gases as well. There's a so-called conveyor belt going on in the ocean which removes CO2 in the cold, high latitude area. So it's dense enough to send into the deep ocean like the North Atlantic and then recirculate along the bottom of the water to the Pacific, Indian Ocean, and then sort of coming back up and then move south to the Antarctic Ocean and then resurface.

0: The global climate system is a very complex, integrated system. It follows basic laws of physics, laws of thermodynamics, laws of momentum, conservation of energy, conservation of moisture. So there are a number of conservative, well-based, well-understood physical laws that determine some of the fundamental processes.
1: The same basic laws that Isaac Newton essentially dreamed up or realized that were in effect 300 years or so ago. Gordon McBain from the Department of Oceanography at the University of British Columbia. Everyone learns in high school that you apply a certain force and you get an acceleration, which, if applied long enough, results in a certain velocity. And the ocean and atmosphere function exactly the same way as that. As fluids, particularly the atmosphere, is very compressible, so it's sort of like a sponge. It goes in and out as you put more pressure on it. The chaotic nature comes in a prediction sense is because, first of all, we cannot observe the present state of the ocean or the atmosphere in infinite detail. So when we're trying to predict what it's going to be like tomorrow in the case of the atmosphere or next month in the case of the ocean, the first problem is we don't know exactly what it is now. And the second problem is that it is basically what we call in a mathematical sense nonlinear. That small perturbations, a small uncertainty, not knowing that the wind over Prince George is 10 meters per second and when we thought it was 9, that 1 meter per second error, which doesn't seem like much, suddenly could over a course of 24 or 48 hours result in a wind over Edmonton that is 50 meters per second as opposed to the 10 we thought it was going to be. These nonlinear effects can result in uncertainties that can amplify, become very much larger in time.
0: It's a very nonlinear system. By nonlinear, we mean that if something causes a change to happen, you don't see an immediate cause-effect relationship. It's a very discontinuous system where you may see a delayed reaction to the climate system and it may appear in a far different way than you might expect. There are so many different variables that come into that feed back on each other in very complex, intricate sort of ways. So that, in essence, what is what we mean by a complex system, it is very hard to understand. It involves the atmosphere, the oceans, what we call the cryosphere, which is basically the sea ice floating on the oceans, as well as the land ice at the two poles. It involves the biosphere. All of these interacting on different timescales and in very complex ways.

I'm Humphrey Melling. I work with the Department of Fisheries and Oceans at the Institute of Ocean Sciences in Victoria, BC. And I've been involved in Arctic research, particularly field activities and analysis of field observations since the late 1970s. The Arctic is very different summer from winter. In wintertime, you have the famous polar darkness, so not much sun is coming in the wintertime. You have a cold atmosphere, which tends to want to draw heat out of the ocean and form ice, and you have precipitation falling as snow. In the summertime, you have a very strong solar radiation environment, not because the sun is high in the sky, but because it's shining 24 hours a day. And you have a pre-existing ice cover remnant from wintertime with a snow cover. So in the wintertime, if you form ice and put a little bit of snow on it, that snow will insulate the ice from the atmosphere and tend to make the ice grow less rapidly. In the summertime, if you have ice with snow cover on it, the snow will reflect solar radiation and impede the melting of ice. So that the effect of snow in the wintertime is to grow less ice, and the effect of snow remaining into the summer period is to discourage the melting of ice. So you have the positive feedback in the wintertime and a negative feedback in the summertime. So in one of the scientists at the Canadian Climate Center did an interesting computer experiment where he took ice in a climate typical of the Canadian Arctic Islands and put virtual snow on that ice, and he could make the ice grow and melt in an annual cycle if he put a small amount of snow on, or he could make it accumulate gradually thicker and thicker and not completely melt in the summer if he put too much or a lot of snow on it. So there is this sort of what they call a bifurcation. So at one condition of snow cover, you can have a reducing ice cover which vanishes completely in the summertime. If you put too much snow on there, you can have so much of a retarding effect of the snow on the melting of ice that you don't completely melt the ice in the summertime, and therefore it grows thicker the next winter. So there's an interesting possibility that depending where you are in this snow cover picture, you can either go one way or the other. And that's really just the interplay between the winter side of the story and the summer side of the story.

0: John Fife. I'm with the Canadian Climate Centre for Modelling and Analysis. I'm in Victoria. A climate model is a complicated description of the atmosphere and the ocean. It's a description of the physics of the atmosphere and the oceans as described in a system of mathematical equations. These models couple atmospheric variations and oceanic variations. So they're models that have sort of state-of-the-art descriptions of both the atmosphere and the oceans.
1: Models vary in complexity from the one I have on my shelf here, which you can't see on the radio, of course, which is two thermometers and two cutoff 1 liter or 2 liter water bottles, where I put some cellophane on top of one and I leave the other open, and they use that as a demonstration model in a grade one class to show how, you know, the greenhouse effect. That simple demonstration will not be, you know, there's lots of problems with it, but it's illustrative. But the more complicated numerical weather prediction models, we know, do a very reasonable job in forecasting weather, especially in places where there's a lot of data around to initialize these models. My name is Andrew Weaver. I work in the area of climate modeling and analysis at the School of Earth and Ocean Sciences at the University of Victoria. So a model, of course, is only as good as the physics that you parameterize. I mean, the physics is physics, right? Newton's laws are Newton's laws. You don't change Newton's laws. So a model based on Newton's laws is based on the fundamental principles of physics. So it's, if the physics is right, the model is right. Simple as that. The greatest uncertainty in climate modeling is the role of clouds and water vapor and their feedbacks on climate. And as an example, one can think about different clouds. If you go into a climate that has more cirrus clouds are the very high, wispy clouds, then this is a climate in which the clouds, the cirrus clouds, feed back to enhance the warming. Cirrus clouds are relatively transparent to solar radiation, but they're very effective at blocking long-wave radiation from the Earth. On the other hand, if you get lots of low-level clouds, then you have this net effect is a cooling because of the more effective scattering incoming solar radiation than absorbing long-wave radiation. If you get these low-level clouds happening in the nighttime, well, then the opposite is occurring, of course, because there's not scattering anymore. They're absorbing at night, but they're not scattering. So the actual diurnal or daily variation in the cloud cover and its height are very important in terms of trying to understand what the cloud feedbacks are. Nevertheless, with that said, you can get a very reasonable estimate, make very reasonable future projections based on several simulations which are aimed at swathing parameter space of in terms of the cloud physics. That is, if you have one group in the world who thinks cloud physics is best parameterized this way, and another group that thinks it's best parameterized this way, another group thinks it's this way, and there's some parameters within this parameterization that have some range of potential estimates. By undertaking several simulations, this is the swathing of across a range of parameters, this is across parameter space, then you are able to get a number of projections, and you get an idea of the uncertainty through a particular projection by looking at the range in changes in the future. But of course, you know, you can always test your parameterization. These things they're not like unknown beasts. By looking at the present climate and trying to simulate the present cloud structure in the present climate and historical changes through the meteorological observing network, but trying to simulate that as well, you get an you do have a reasonable idea whether or not your parameterizations are working. We know what clouds are happening. There's excellent satellite coverage. We know how these things have been changing since the 70s, at least, in some degree of with some degree of certainty through the satellite and in situ or observing stations, and you have to try to reproduce those is also very important.
2: You are listening to Origins, the first in a four-part documentary series I produced back in 2001 called Climate Watch. At the time this was produced, the UN-mandated Intergovernmental Panel on Climate Change, the IPCC, was about to release its third assessment report on the state of Earth's climate. 22 years later, March 2023, the final synthesis of the IPCC's sixth report declared that mean Earth's surface temperature was likely or very likely to exceed 1.5 degrees Celsius under higher emission scenarios. Anthropogenic greenhouse gases and human land use, it said, had unequivocally caused global warming, with global surface temperature reaching 1.1 degrees in the 2011-2020 timeframe, relative to 1850-1900, atmospheric CO2 concentration at that time had exceeded 400 parts per million. Today, according to the National Oceanic and Atmospheric Administration, NOAA, for the week beginning August 23rd, just this past week, atmospheric CO2 is approximately 426.94 parts per million. Atmospheric CO2 and mean Earth surface temperature are rising in tandem. The laws of physics prevail. Mean sea level is rising too. The ocean is expanding, pegged to rise up to 0.75 meters by 2100 under intermediate scenarios, flooding densely populated coastlines all around the planet. Here's the second half of Origins.
1: Hello, my name is Andrew Weaver. I work in the School of Earth and Ocean Sciences at the University of Victoria, and I undertake research in the area of climate modeling and analysis. We're at UVic building what is known as a model of intermediate complexity. So we have a very complicated ocean, very complicated sea ice component, very complicated land ice component. We're putting in very sophisticated carbon cycle components. That's the following carbon through the ocean, the terrestrial, the trees, and through the atmosphere. We're putting in very sophisticated vegetation dynamics. That's allowing the vegetation to change as the climate changes from deciduous to coniferous forest, for example. We're using this to model to explore processes that have operated throughout Earth's history, processes in terms of natural variability, and processes in terms of trying to understand what happened in, like, the last glaciation, whether or not there are feedbacks within the system that can cause glacial to interglacial changes in climate. So our philosophy is to develop this Earth system model of intermediate complexity, which tries to encompass many of the components of the climate system to look at processes involved in the last 150,000 years of in Earth's climate history in terms of glacial, interglacial cycles, natural cycles of variability, and then using that to look at forward in time.
3: Paleoclimatology is looking at how climate changed in the past, and where the past can mean anything from 1,000 years to 10,000 years to 100,000 years to 1,000,000 years and so on. I'm Roy Kerner, often called Fritz, working with the Geological Survey of Canada, and I study glaciers and ice caps in the Canadian Arctic and have been doing so since the very early 1960s. You have to look at modern climate change in true perspective to see what has happened in the past. It helps you determine what part of modern climate change is due to our own activities, industrial activities. And our work at the Geological Survey with the National Glaciology Program is devoted to looking at ice cores. You might say, what can that tell you? Okay, you go to the top of an ice cap in the Canadian Arctic, and you drill down to bedrock. Now, if you imagine this ice cap is fed by snowfall, and at the top of the ice cap, this snowfall melts a little bit, it melts a little bit, and it moves from the top by dynamic movement out towards the edge where it will melt. So you go to the top, every year you get a snowfall. So you've got an archive of everything that comes down with the snow. It can be pollutants or even the snow itself. Even the snow itself gives you a signal which is related to temperature, annual temperature, and then you can look at the amount of melting that goes on every year in those layers as you go down. So that gives you a summer temperature record. You can look at the chemistry, which tells you about past natural pollution, and you can compare it to modern industrial pollution. So in our records, you can go back 100,000 years. You look at the last 10,000 years, and you can see quite an interesting record. If you look at the whole 10,000 years, there's a persistent cooling over probably the last 7,000 years. It's been cooling on the way to the next ice age, with lots of ups and downs. You've probably heard of the medieval warm period, the little ice age a couple of hundred years ago, where it was in fact the coldest for 10,000 years. We're just coming out of that period. And the question is, are we coming out of that period because of natural variability, or are we coming out of that because of human activity? And I always like to point out to our northern indigenous peoples, the Inuit, that their great-grandfathers actually managed to survive and live in a period which was actually the coldest for 10,000 years. It's quite astonishing when you come to think of the harsh conditions that you get up there now. They're even harsher, 150, 200, 300, and 400, whatever, years ago.
4: The sorts of records that we get from the Arctic are pretty much, as Fritz has described already, David Fisher, I work with Roy Kerner, Geological Survey Canada. We've been working on the paleoclimate records in the high Arctic using ice caps and ice coring into the ice caps for many years now. And we've been studying these questions since the 60s and looking at them in the time sense using ice coring. There does seem to be a warming that's occurred since the bottom of the Little Ice Age period, as such as it's called, since the middle 1800s, pretty well. That was the coldest part. And the Little Ice Age is a very rough term, but it refers to two or three centuries from the middle 1800s back. And on either side of it, there is a warmth that sometimes is referred to as the medieval warmth, but it doesn't appear everywhere by any means. And then our modern warmth, which is partly a relative thing because we're coming out of a very cold period, but it's also now increasingly clear that human beings have had something to do with it,

I'm Ken Denman. I'm a scientist at the Canadian Centre for Climate Modelling and Analysis at the University of Victoria. And I'm an employee of the Department of Fisheries and Oceans, and I've worked for the last 20 years at the Institute of Ocean Sciences in Sydney, BC. I study basically the ocean carbon cycle and the effects of the oceanic plankton on the ocean carbon cycle, and also the effects of potential effects of climate change on the ocean planktonic ecosystems. One of our main pieces of evidence that we're looking back in the past is this Vostok ice core in Antarctica. And five years ago when we did the second assessment of climate for the IPCC, they had taken this back about 160,000 years, the climate. So we'd gone through one ice age interglacial period. They've now extended the Vostok ice core back about 450,000 years, and they've captured four interglacial glacial cycles. And what's interesting is that during that period, the highest the carbon dioxide has been during those glacial-interglacial periods is about 300 parts per million. So right now, we're over 360 parts per million. We have, through our own burning of fossil fuels, massive deforestation in places like the Amazon rainforest, we have put the carbon dioxide up to that level. This lower figure, the blue figure, is methane. And so during that period, about the highest the methane had been, we'll say, is 800 parts per billion. Today, the methane is around 1,700 parts per billion from human activity. So, you know, the way I see it, we've changed this atmospheric greenhouse conditions through human activity to a point that they've not been at in the last 450,000 years. So we're conducting it. Something will change in the climate, but we may not get it right in our forecasting what's going to happen 100 years from now. But there will be a response to this changing of the greenhouse conditions in the atmospheric conditions, the way the atmosphere stores heat. And our best scientific consensus, and we both know there are people who don't agree with this, partly because there are people, scientists like to be, you know, most of us like to be different from other people, even other scientists. The consensus is that our climate will probably warm about 2 degrees over the next 100 years, and the lower limit on that's about 1 degree, and the upper limits right now on our models is about 5 degrees. And that's, you know, that's our best forecast of what's going to happen with uncertainty. Any forecast will have uncertainty. You know that now most weather forecasts, they give you a probability of precipitation because they don't know for sure. And in this, you know, that's for today or the next 5 days. We're trying to tell you what might happen in 100 years. And so yes, there's uncertainties in our forecast, but most scientists believe there will be changes, and it's most likely going to be a warming. And it's going to be probably several degrees.

The problem is that the climate system is full of feedback mechanisms, and we simply have no notion of what it takes to trigger one of these and start a domino effect in the system. My name is Ed Carmack. I'm a climate oceanographer at the Institute of Ocean Sciences in Sydney, British Columbia. Numerical climate models are integrating numerically to the best of their ability how we see things happening, but the parameterizations in these models are certainly in their infancy, and we as a human race have no assurance that they're not underpredicting what we might see. Gradual rises and trends that are showing up in plots may be replaced with a historical record that shows catastrophic shifts from one stable mode to another.

0: I'm Humphrey Melling. I work with the Department of Fisheries and Oceans at the Institute of Ocean Sciences in Victoria, BC. Computer models obviously will give us, if they are good enough to provide reliable simulations of present climate, they will provide us with some ability to look forward into the future, so we don't have to depend entirely on data to say whether climate change has happened or not. And I think at present, particularly in the regional context, computer models probably aren't that good. The only way they're going to get better is with research that helps elucidate the physical processes and interactions and feedback loops that are going on, and ingenuity in taking that rather detailed physical understanding and parameterizing it in a way that's simple enough to go into a rather complicated and elaborate computer model.
1: Yeah, I do not think that we are glorifying our own importance in saying that we cannot change global climate. I do think we can. I think it is a real worry.
2: One of my big worries is that many people will take this, what I call head in the sand approach, that we can't really have any effect. I mean, I'm Ken Denman. I work at the Canadian Climate Center, or Center for Climate Modeling and Analysis at the University of Victoria. It's estimated that 100 years ago on the prairies of North America, there were 100 million bison. We wiped those out in no time. people who have visited Hiroshima and Nagasaki have no doubt that what we, our ability to alter landscape. There are people who study land use, vegetation on large scales, and we have enormously altered the face of the earth through our land use. I cannot imagine somebody who would not believe that we've caused the increase in carbon dioxide in the atmosphere.

I grew up in Calgary, Alberta, and so in the late 60s, I worked for Imperial Oil for 2 summers. And at that time, there may still be something called the Alberta Gas and Oil Conservation Board. And I remember their estimates of how long Canada's proven resources, and so we're talking about 1966, we're talking about basically 35 years ago. At that time, they predicted that we had proven resources of oil and gas in Canada to meet our needs for over 400 years. Now, we still don't... My understanding is that in Canada, we only provide about half of our own oil or less. The latest I read for how long our proven resources in Canada that we're extracting at the current rate, how long they will last, it's less than 10 years. So that seems to me, there are signs everywhere we look that we've enormously altered our planet on scales that, as an individual and you look out there, you can't imagine it happening. Are we being arrogant to think that human activity could cause the changes that some people are predicting over the next 150 years? And my answer is, there's no doubt in my mind that we are capable of causing those changes to happen.

You've been listening to Climate Watch, a program about Earth's atmosphere, climate change, and global warming. Guitar instrumentals were composed and performed by Dan Weisenberger, synthesized sounds and percussion by Mo Carruz. Ed Carmack, Ken Denman, Humphrey Melling, David Fisher, and Roy Kerner are still active, some in retirement, some not. No one ever retires from this stuff. Jay Malcolm is active. John Fife, too. Back in 2007, Fife shared the Nobel Peace Prize for helping to found the IPCC. Gordon McBain is chairman of the Board of Trustees of the Canadian Foundation for Climate and Atmospheric Sciences. Andrew Weaver led the British Columbia Green Party from 2015 to 2020. Since then, he's stuck to climate modeling. Professor C.S. Wong passed away in 2013, still active at that moment. An illustrious career of his, Wong was Charles David Keeling's first graduate student. Keeling came up with the Keeling curve, atmospheric CO2 concentration plotted out since 1958 based on measurements at the Mauna Loa Observatory in Hawaii. CO2 concentration just rising steadily. Learn more about all these folks and listen to Origins again at greenplanetmonitor.net.

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I'm David Kattenberg. Over and out for now.

Good morning. You're tuned to 93.3 on a Thursday morning. This is the Breakfast of Champions program. My name's Paul. I'm your host until 12 noon. We're broadcasting, as usual, from Converted Horse Trailer here in Outer Speyside. And on this morning's program, we wrap up our history of chess records. We've had three previous episodes, and this, our fourth one, will take us from 1964 to the end of chess records in the 1970s. Yeah, we're going to pick it up in 1964. The British invasion has arrived, but chess is still going strong. And, you know, we've mentioned this before. People think of chess as primarily a blues label based out of Chicago and recording in Chicago. And we have proved over the last three episodes that chess recorded much more than blues. It recorded everything from rhythm and blues to jazz to country music even, and of course, rock and roll. And also, it recorded outside of Chicago. They did have their studio at 2120 South Michigan Avenue in Chicago, but they also released records produced at Sam Phillips Studio in Memphis, records produced in Shreveport, Louisiana, in New Orleans, Louisiana, in Philadelphia, and this morning we'll take chess records down to Muscle Shoals later on in the program. But let's begin here. Yes, they recorded all over the country and released the recordings on chess records, so let's begin with this travelogue from Chuck Berry.

There's Big Maybelle taking James Brown's words and throwing them right back in his face. It's a man's, man's, man's world, but it wouldn't be nothing without a woman and a girl. Big Maybelle released on Chess, but that recording actually done for another label, a small label, and then licensed to Chess and released on Chess. So it wasn't recorded in Chicago at 2120 South Michigan. It's a man's world, and we had a few great lady blues singers and soul singers in that set, concluding with Big Maybelle and It's a Man's, Man's, Man's World. But let's go back to the beginning. The top of the program, we began with a rock and roll travelogue from Chuck Berry, the story of the Promised Land, and you could follow that along a map. Just pull a map out and follow that song, all the lyrics of the song as he moves across country. Chuck Berry began the program, and then we had The Radiance, Voice Your Choice. We tried to get this in last week, and we had a breakdown with our CD players. They just were overwhelmed. It was just too much good music, and it gave up the ghost. I know a lot of people out there. We say, we're broadcasting from a converted horse trailer here in outer space, site, and I know all the people, a lot of people out there say, they're not in no horse trailer in outer space. Site. He's at McMaster University in a posh studio with the state-of-the-art equipment. Well, no. We're broadcasting. Well, you know, we have an executive producer, Dennis Davidson. He is our executive producer because he donated this little battery-powered 8-track mixer that we use. And then, you know, for playing the CDs, we're just a step above the wind-up Victrola on this program. So occasionally we have some technical issues. And we had it last week with Voice Your Choice from The Radiance. And I wanted to play that one because Chess got started as a label recording music aimed primarily at the African-American community. And then it started to catch on with college kids, you know, the blues revival, and they started to sell records to that group of people. And then when Chuck Berry and Bo Diddley came along, it broke wide open, and their market became, you know, the pop charts. But there was still, in 1964, there was still some artists recording for Chess who primarily appealed only to the African-American community. And The Radiance, believe it or not, was one of them. We had Voice Your Choice from The Radiance in that set. Then out of St. Louis, he recorded for Sun Records down in Memphis, but he's originally based in St. Louis, Little Milton. And we had We're Gonna Make It from Little Milton. And then another one from the Knight Brothers. We heard from them on last week's program. They're Chess answer to the gospel duo, the soul gospel duos like Sam and Dave. Chess had the Knight Brothers, and we heard them with Temptation Bout to Get Me. And there's that gospel, you know, connection right there. And then on Argo Records, which was started out to be Chess jazz subsidiary, although Etta James recorded for Argo. And then the label, they had a few problems with the name. There were other people using the name, and eventually Argo became Cadet Records. But while it was still Argo, Ramsey Lewis recorded one of the biggest selling jazz records on Chess Records, The In Crowd. It cracked the pop charts, and unheard of for a jazz record, but that was recorded for Chess, and they had a lot of great jazz artists on that label. Ahmad Jamal was another one, and I can't think of them all off the top of my head, but Ramsey Lewis got the biggest jazz success for Chess with The In Crowd. And then we go back to St. Louis. A lady who was part of the backup band for Little Milton, and we heard her last week with Bobby McClure on Don't You Mess Up a Good Thing, right at the end of the program last week. But Fontella Bass back on this morning's program with her biggest hit, Rescue Me, on Chess Records. And then we had Bobby Moore and the Rhythm Aces and Searching for My Love. This was an historic album for Chess. We said they used to pick up productions from around the country, from New Orleans, Cosima Matassa Studio, from the Sun Record Studios in Memphis, and they even hooked up with some Detroit recording people when they had the Smokey Robinson and the Miracles on the label briefly. But they, in the mid-60s,
they found a way of recording out of Muscle Shoals, Rick Hall's famed studios in Muscle Shoals, Alabama. We're going to have a few tracks recorded down there in the next set. But they thought they'd test the waters in Muscle Shoals, and they sent down a nightclub band they had discovered called Bobby Moore and the Rhythm Aces, and Bobby Moore cut that track, Searching for My Love, down in Muscle Shoals, using that Muscle Shoals sound studio and those Muscle Shoals session players. And then we had another great lady blues singer and a big favorite on Chess Records, Coco Taylor, with Willie Dixon's Wang Dang Doodle. That was recorded by Howlin' Wolf, but Coco Taylor had quite a good a sales hit on Wang Dang Doodle for Chess. And then Big Maybelle, It's a Man's, Man's, Man's World. We had a few great ladies in that set, Fontella Bass, Coco Taylor, and Big Maybelle. You're listening to the Breakfast of Champions program, part four, the final part of our history of Chess Records. We conclude it this morning. We've got a lot more music still to come. Here's a guy that we've played some other artists like Elmore James, who they recorded on other labels, then came to Chess, then left and recorded on other labels, then came back to Chess. John Lee Hooker is another artist like that. He has recordings on many labels, but he did record for Chess and then left and then came back in the mid-1960s to record this tune, one of his biggest hits, One Bourbon, One Scotch, and One Beer, from John Lee Hooker.

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By that time, it was 10:30 then. I looked down the bar at the bartender.

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0: 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Cadillac Jack.
1: Yeah, he, this court is now in session. His Honor, Judge Pigmeat Markland Poseidon.

0: eyes.
1: Eyes who?
0: Eyes your next door neighbor. Out of this courtroom! Out of this courtroom!
2: Judge, your honorship high, sir. Did I hear you say order in the court?
0: Yes, I said order.
2: Well, I'll take two cans of beer, please.

0: take me, sir. Don't you remember me?
1: No, who are you, boy?
0: Well, I'm the fella that introduced you to your wife.
1: To my wife?
0: Yeah.
1: Life, you son of a gun, you.

Hey, there's little Milton again. No relation to Big Milton. You English majors would know him as the guy that wrote that epic poem, Paradise Lost. No relation to little Milton. And there, little Milton with, he calls it Grits Ain't Groceries. That song was also recorded pretty well in exactly the same format by Little Willie John. And he called it All Around the World. But that's the little Milton version of it. To close off that lengthy set on the Breakfast of Champions, we're having our history of chess records concluding this morning. We began the last set with a guy who recorded for chess, then left, and then came back to record one of his biggest hits, One Bourbon, One Scotch, One Beer, from John Lee Hooker with an electric band. A lot of John Lee Hooker is just John Lee and his guitar and tapping his foot on the floor, but there with a hot little band on chess records recording One Bourbon, One Scotch, One Beer. After that, we went to that Cadet label, formerly Argo, the jazz offshoot of Chess Records, for Joe Zawinul composition from the Cannonball Adderley Quintet. You know, they were so influential, Cannonball Adderley. Many groups and artists who would never think even listen to jazz cite Cannonball as an influence. And there on Chess Records, we had Marlena Shaw and Mercy, recording on Cadet. They'd formerly Argo, then Cadet label. And then after Mercy, we had the Valentinos. And they recorded for a number of labels. And they have a strong gospel connection. They are the Womack brothers, Bobby Womack and his brothers. And they originally recorded for, I think, Sam Cooke's SAR label, S-A-R. And then as the Womack brothers, recording gospel music, and then switched over to pop music as the Valentinos. And It's All Over Now was one of their big hits that the Rolling Stones covered. But they're on Chess Records. They recorded a track called Sweeter Than the Day Before from the Valentinos. And then after the Valentinos, we had Irma Thomas. Now, Chess Records put their foot in the water down at Muscle Shoals at Rick Hall's Fame Studio. They started sending unknown artists down there. We had Bobby Moore and the Rhythm Aces earlier, and they would try just to see how things worked down at the studio. And actually, Rick Hall down at Fame Studios, you know, he did a lot of work for Atlantic Records too, Jerry Wexler and Ahmet Artigan. And Rick Hall says, you know, Chess Records, for the production jobs, paid me much better than Atlantic Records did. And so, yeah, Chess tried out with some unknown artists, and then when it worked, they decided to send some of their artists down there. An opposite of what used to happen. In the early days of Chess, they would find Southern blues artists and bring them up to Chicago to record. Now they're sending artists from Chicago down to Muscle Shoals, including Etta James and Irma Thomas, coming from New Orleans over to Muscle Shoals to record Cheater Man. And then Etta James, one of her biggest hits for Chess Records and one of her biggest hits, period, Tell Mama, recorded down in Muscle Shoals with all those great Muscle Shoals sidemen, you know,

that were recorded for Aretha and all kinds of people. Tell Mama from Etta James, Cheater Man from Irma Thomas. And then we went to Miami, to Florida, to get a track from Wayne Cochran and his CC Riders. And Some of Your Sweet Love is a track from Wayne Cochran. He's based in Florida. He was a protege of Jackie Gleason, believe it or not. And he's also the guy that gave renowned bassist Jaco Pastorius his first big break in the music business. Wayne Cochran had Some of Your Sweet Love. And then back to Muscle Shoals for Laura Lee, a deep soul singer, and Uptight Good Man from her. And then back up to Chicago for The Dells, and There Is. The Dells, in the latter part of Chess Records, were one of their biggest sellers, and they were brought there by Billy Davis, who was the A&R man that kind of pioneered or guided the soul side of Chess Records. And, you know, I was going to tell you a few things here. First of all, well, we had the Mercy, Mercy, Mercy from Marlena Shaw on the Cadet. I said Chess had a number of jazz artists recording on Cadet, and earlier we heard Ramsey Lewis. But besides Ramsey Lewis, they also had, I said, Ahmad Jamal, James Moody, Sonny Stitt, Yusuf Lateef, and others recording jazz for Chess through the Cadet label. Now, the Dells, as I said, they were one of the biggest sellers on Chess in the latter part when Chess was mainly a soul label. And when they were a soul label, they had, when they were a blues label, they had their session players that played on all those great blues records like Otis Spann and Sammy Lawhorn and Hubert Sumlin and Freddie Below. But when Billy Davis took over, set up his A&R work for Chess Records and started recording soul tracks, he put together his own rhythm section that included people like Al Duncan, Morris Jennings, and Maurice White on drums, Louis Satterfield, Phil Upchurch on bass, Gerald Sims, Pete Cozy on guitar, Sonny Thompson on organ, Leonard Caston on piano, and they had a lot of horn players as well. And some of those players, actually, most notably Maurice White, went on to form Earth, Wind, and Fire after they left their job as session players at Chess. But they were the players that played on tracks like that Dells track that we heard in that set, There Is. And then we had Maurice and Mac. I don't know exactly who they are, but I do love that song. You Left the Water Running, recorded down in Muscle Shoals. And the other thing, when Chess went down to Muscle Shoals, they could tap into the session players in Muscle Shoals, but also to the great songwriters like Dan Penn and Spooner Oldham, who wrote You Left the Water Running. Another guy who just passed through Chess for a while was Hound Dog Taylor. We had Hound Dog Was Sitting Home Alone, and then Bad Boy Andre Williams. If I'm not mistaken, Lou Molinaro, another disc jockey, another radio host here on 93.3, I think Lou brought Andre Williams up to This Ain't Hollywood when he was running that popular nightclub in Hamilton. Cadillac Jack, the one from Andre Williams that we heard in that set. And then a track that you can date to 1967 or 68 on account of its catchphrase, Here Come the Judge, was very popular through Laugh-In in the 67-68 period. But there we had Here Comes the Judge from Pigmeat Markham, and then finally Little Milton and Grits Ain't Groceries, all that in that last set. We still got time for more music before we run out of time. And I said Chess moved from being primarily a blues label, then they had rock and roll, and in the later days of Chess, they almost seemed more of a soul label, but they still released blues. Right up to the end, they released blues. And this was a Muddy Waters record that they released in the late 1960s. It united Muddy with some of the young up-and-coming white blues players in Chicago. The album was called Fathers and Sons, and it united Muddy with his own band, people like Otis Spann and Sammy Lay, but also with some of those young up-and-comers like Michael Bloomfield and Paul Butterfield, and also an import from Stax, Donald Duck Dunn. Here's Muddy Waters from Fathers and Son, Walking Through the Park.

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I'm gonna walk a full

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That's all right, honey. 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Yeah. 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Yeah, freedom. 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That's all right, brother. 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Ain't nobody gonna bother you. 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I fell so hard.

That's so beautiful. I think it's a beautiful little song, really I do. And guess what? Everybody's still not singing. There's a few right down front here that's not singing. We're gonna dedicate this verse to those who will not sing. Yes, sir. Mm-hmm.

Okay, we're coming near the end of 8 hours of chess recordings, chess records recordings. We've heard so many great ones from some of the greatest artists in blues and rock and roll, jazz, Ramsey Lewis we heard from. We heard some great soul artists, Etta James and Fontella Bass and Little Milton and all that, and so many great tracks. And Chuck Berry alone gave us so many great tracks, like, you know, Roll Over Beethoven, You Never Can Tell, Promised Land, we heard at the beginning of the show, Brown Eyed Handsome Man, all those great recordings. And yet, that, what we just heard there, My Ding-a-Ling, may have been one of the biggest sellers of all time on chess records. It definitely was Chuck Berry's biggest selling record. A remake of an old Dave Bartholomew New Orleans song, My Ding-a-Ling, from Chuck Berry, closed off that set that began with Muddy Waters and a hookup with some of the young up-and-comers in Chicago, Mike Bloomfield, Paul Butterfield, and an import from Memphis, Duck Dunn on bass, and from Muddy's own band, Otis Band, and Sammy Lay on drums. And we had Walking Through the Park from Muddy Waters, an album called Fathers and Sons on Chess in the Late Days of Chess, half live, half studio, from the studio half there. And later, Chess tried to revive the careers of those great blues artists that formed the company in the early days. One way was records like Fathers and Sons, where Muddy hooked up with some of the young blues players in Chicago. They also tried to get Muddy onto the psychedelic track with Electric Mud, but that never went over very well with him. But also, they had the idea, you know, because the blues artists on Chess were having their greatest success in the 60s, the late 60s, in England, because of all the young British blues artists. And so Chess got the bright idea, probably Marshall Chess, Leonard's son, of sending the American, and it probably was a follow-up to the American Folk Blues Festival. That's probably where the idea came from. But they sent some of their best stars over to England to record in England and in London sessions. The most popular was the Howlin' Wolf London session. And from that, we heard I Ain't Superstitious with Eric Clapton on guitar and Stevie Winwood on the organ. On most of the album, the rhythm section is the Stones, Bill Wyman, and Charlie Watts. But on the track that we heard, it was kind of a Beatles rhythm section. Ringo Starr on drums and Klaus Voormann on bass. And Muddy brought along his own guitarist, Hubert Sumlin, to round it out. That was Howlin' Wolf, brought his right-hand man, Hubert Sumlin, along for the London Howlin' Wolf sessions. From that, we heard I Ain't Superstitious. And then from the Muddy Waters Howlin' Wolf sessions. I'm just rushing because we're getting near the end of the program. From the Muddy Waters London sessions, we had Who's Gonna Be Your Sweet Man When I'm Gone. Sammy Lawhorn was the Muddy's right-hand man on that, but he was joined by Rory Gallagher on guitar. Muddy's bass player from Chicago, harmonica player. The bass player from Family, from Traffic, and from Blind Faith, Rick Gretsch, and Georgie Fame was the keyboard man, and from the Jimi Hendrix Experience, Mitch Mitchell on drums for Muddy Waters. Who's Gonna Be Your Sweet Man When I'm Gone? Then we had another one from Little Milton, one of my favorite Little Milton tracks, If Walls Could Talk. One of the last singles from Etta James on Chess was Losers Weepers, and Coco Taylor followed up Wang Dang Doodle, written by Willie Dixon, with another Willie Dixon composition, Tease Your Man from Coco Taylor, and then My Ding-a-Ling from Chuck Berry. I just got to take a quick look. We're really coming down on time, but I want to get at least one more track in, or a couple more, before we do run out of time. Hey, here's a guy that passed through Chess just briefly towards the end of Chess Records. It's Solomon Burke.

There we go. You know, I was just going to let me give this one more try, see if we can get Solomon Burke happening. But yeah, we've been blowing fans over these no, I don't think it's going to work. Here we go. There it is. Don't touch anything.

0: There's a soul giant physically and musically, Solomon Burke. Yeah, he recorded for Chess briefly during his long career. Hey, speaking about long, it's up to that time. At the beginning of the set, I was starting to say we've been blowing fans over the Victrolas, trying to keep them functioning right to the end of this big Chess Records extravaganza, and I didn't think we were going to get to Solomon Burke, and then everything just don't touch it. It's playing. Don't touch it. And we got to hear that Solomon Burke track called I'm Leaving on the Late, Late Train. It's just about time for us to be leaving as well. Here comes the telegram. And we're coming to the end of this Chess series, and we got one more to go. But here comes a telegram from executive producer Dennis Davidson, and it says, time to wrap it up, Paul. That's been a hell of a program. For 8 hours of the history of Chess Records, and just for your trivia for you, that in terms of duration records, it comes in just under the Godfather saga. Yeah, we had 8 hours of Chess music over the last four programs. Thanks for joining us. I hope you enjoyed listening to all those great Chess tracks as much as I did. In 1969, Leonard Chess sold Chess Records to a conglomeration called GRT Records, and they continued to put out Chess Records for a while. I think Marshall Chess, Leonard's son, kind of oversaw the Chess operations for GRT for a while, and they eventually shut down Chess Records altogether. But before they did, they put out one more great album from Muddy Waters, and a very different sounding Muddy Waters album. Levon Helm brought Muddy up to Woodstock to record in Woodstock, New York. They gave Muddy the key to the city of Woodstock, and Levon backed Muddy on the record along with Garth Hudson from the band. Fred Carter from the Ronnie Hawkins Hawks was on it. Paul Butterfield on harmonica. It was the Muddy Waters Woodstock album. I think it may have been a Grammy winner as well. We're going to go out with one track, a Bobby Charles track, and he recorded for Chess Records with See You Later Alligator and that stuff, but it's a Bobby Charles composition, Muddy Waters, from the Muddy Waters Woodstock album, to officially end our four-part history of Chess Records. We'll be back with a hodgepodge mishmash in the horse trailer next weekend, next Thursday at 10 o'clock. Join us then. We'll see you. Bye-bye.
1: I'm ready. Yeah, let's roll. All right.
2: Rolling, Matt.
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1: DK.

0: Hello, welcome to a new episode of the show Fools of Honor. We have a very fancy person here. We have Janae Shaw. Janae is a fifth year PhD student.
1: Hello everyone.
0: He has some very interesting research in pavement and asphalt.
1: Indeed I do. What would you like to know?
0: So tell us about your research. Do please tell us. Seriously, tell us.
1: So overall, my research has been pertaining towards adding ash into asphalt in an attempt to make it more green and see what the effects are as you recover it.
0: So, hopefully. Question. Why do you want to make it more green? Why do you care?
1: Why do I personally care?
0: Exactly. Why do you want to make it more green?
1: All right. So, as we might know, asphalt's gotten from crude oil, and as we use more of it, the less there is to be used. So in the near future, we have to move towards a different solution to make our roads. We all would like to drive around a road, I'm hoping.
0: Eh. What about flying?
1: Sorry, what?
0: Why don't we just make flying cars?
1: Sure, but until that's not a viable solution, we kind of have to use a road.
0: Oh, okay then. So, you're also part of Mars Rover. I hear you're the hand guy?
1: Yeah. Some would say I'm a hand guy. Others would say I'm an arm lead.
0: So what does the arm lead on Mars Rover do?
1: Not entirely technical. It's more of a project management type of role. I have a team of people, and then if anything comes up, like, for example, right now we're in the testing stage of the arm, so if anything breaks, I'm responsible for having it fixed, diagnosing it, and then having someone else come to the solution to fix it.
0: So, when did you join Mars Rover?
1: Yes, when I was a young lad, in 2024.
0: Oh. So what made you want to join Mars Rover? Wait, what year were you in?
1: I believe I was in second year.
0: So, like, why did you choose Mars Rover out of, like, the other good technical teams? What made Mars Rover stand out?
1: It was more the concept of a Mars Rover. Ooh. I've always seen videos of Mars Rovers on Mars from NASA. But having this opportunity to make a model, essentially, and do some tests was quite interesting.
0: Also, so you're from New Brunswick. Yes. Why are you from New Brunswick?
1: Great question. It's kind of hard to answer. Because my parents decided.
0: And where were you born again? Was it Zimbabwe?
1: No, it was Botswana.
0: Botswana?
1: Yes.
0: Can you tell us your accent?
1: No.
0: Ah. Why didn't you go to university in New Brunswick? Why choose McMaster?
1: Overall, it was just a better opportunity to come here, have a better network.
0: Oh, thank you.
1: Indeed.
0: Okay, so, and also, why McMaster Engineering? Why not McMaster Humanities?
1: It was overall just between engineering or medicine.
0: Barry Brown, eh? Oh, my kid. Doctor or engineer or nothing in between.
1: Precisely.
0: Mine were the same, except I disappointed them.
1: Perfect.
0: So, why did you choose engineering over medicine? Did you not want to be a doctor?
1: It was too many years in school, and physics came more naturally to me than biology.
0: Do you still want to be a engineering doctor?
1: If the opportunity arises,
0: would you do a master's?
1: At this current point in time, I'm not entirely interested. But if an interesting project comes up or I'm persuaded otherwise, that could be an avenue I'll be willing to explore.
0: If you could have been anything else besides an engineer, what would you rather be?
1: Besides an engineer?
0: Yes.
1: A doctor?
0: Besides a doctor.
1: An accountant.
0: Really?
1: Indeed.
0: Why?
1: That was the third option on the table.
0: What was the fourth option? Astronaut?
1: I have no clue. I didn't go that far.
0: So, this was your childhood dream, huh?
1: Yeah, as far as I can remember.
0: No, like, astronaut, no superhero, no firefighter?
1: No, not entirely, no.
0: Hmm, interesting. Children, eh? So,
1: indeed.
0: You're beginning your capstone. What are you going to do? What is a capstone?
1: Capstone essentially is a final year project that all engineering students do. Basically, the culmination of all the skills they've learned throughout
0: like
1: the
0: years. Like a thesis.
1: Yeah, kind of like a thesis.
0: But no more supervisor. Practical.
1: No, there is a supervisor. Ah.
0: So like a thesis, but better.
1: Sure. It's a more physical thesis.
0: Do you think engineering is a superior form of science?
1: Well, engineering is essentially applied physics. And physics and is essentially applied math.
0: So you believe that mathematics is a superior form of science?
1: Well, everything comes to math anyway. Biology is essentially applied chemistry. Chemistry is essentially applied physics. Physics applied mathematics. So it all boils down to mathematics at the end.
0: You know, I remember reading about a really interesting question. If you think any faculty could be defunded with its research, what faculty do you think would you choose?
1: I don't see any reason to defund a faculty.
0: See, that's a good answer. I've heard some crazy ones in the past.
1: I can imagine.
0: Exactly. Anyway, so, where were we? What's your opinion on military defense? What do you want to do with your, like, jobs? Do you want to help people?
1: Well, helping society as a whole, yes.
0: Uh-huh. What about helping people specifically?
1: That's a little difficult to do efficiently with engineering, because then you'd have to design solutions per person.
0: Oh, interesting. Have you given this much thought?
1: Not entirely, no.
0: Also, you worked in, like, an asphalt company.
1: Yes.
0: So why? Why did you choose that co-op?
1: Asphalt essentially is a material science of sorts, mm-hmm. which boils down to mechanical engineering.
0: So then what's the point of there being a material science as a degree if it all boils down to mechanical engineering? Why not just have mech be the one engineer?
1: In Hamilton, there's a very large presence of steel companies, so it was essentially more easy to get funding for a material science degree or program at McMaster.
0: True.
1: And then via that, the companies get to research.
0: You ever read about all products. The steel dumping Hamilton did?
1: I did not.
0: Oh, we used to do that a lot, all the waste products. You ever read about Randall Reef?
1: No.
0: Oh, there's a big chunk in Hamilton Harbor of just toxic sediment.
1: Ah, tell me more.
0: Yeah, so fun fact about sediment is if you don't touch it, it stays in the ground.
1: Oh, wow. Also, did we touch it?
0: We have it barricaded.
1: Ah, okay.
0: It's still in the water, though. So, also, I hear a very fascinating thing. You recently been promoted to VP Finance of the Paleontology Club.
1: Indeed.
0: So, what made you want to join this club?
1: Given my background in having interest in accounting, this opportunity presented itself, and I thought it would be a good avenue to explore.
0: Hmm, interesting. So, how much of their budget do they have?
1: As of right now, they have all their budget because we haven't had any activities or really any programming at all.
0: Yeah.
1: That'll be planned for later in the school year, and hopefully we have many.
0: Will you be putting this club on your LinkedIn page?
1: I don't see why not.
0: Wonderful. So, what other clubs have you been a part of?
1: I've been a part of the Congreve Canoe team, the Mars Rover, as we discussed, the McMaster Engineering Society.
0: You were the hatch coordinator.
1: I was, yes.
0: Why did you not continue that position?
1: It was an excellent position to grow and understand how the faculty works, everyone that goes, through the basically the chain of order to outline events. But having done that position, I thought it'd be better to progress into a different capacity and let someone else grow with that opportunity later on.
0: Hmm, interesting. Oh, also, I remember a year ago, we heard something that happened with an art gallery. Can you tell us what happened?
1: I'm not entirely familiar with what happened.
0: We heard something about you being locked in an art gallery.
1: I wasn't?
0: You know, someone running away, you know, hiding in an art gallery.
1: Not entirely sure.
0: All right, anyway, so do you know how to read?
1: I would assume so. Read English, that is.
0: Why is there the saying that engineers cannot read?
1: No, they cannot write.
0: Oh, they cannot write.
1: Yes, in particular, they can't.

0: you think Moss Rover is the best technical team on campus?
1: It has the most diverse team, having people from software, mechatronics, mechanical, even opportunities for business students for our sponsorships, science students, life bio, environmental science, geology.
0: So, when I got hired, were you shocked that they hired me?
1: Not entirely. We haven't had a very large environmental science or geology presence.
0: I was the only one who applied. That's literally how I got that job.
1: Perfect.
0: No one else applied.
1: Brilliant.
0: But it's pretty fun. You learn stuff. Because like, I had zero lab experience or like any real like technical experience.
1: Ah, so how'd your interview go?
0: Huh?
1: How'd your interview go with the Mars Rover team?
0: Oh, well, like, because like my entire degree is like, was 90% like purely dry labs and just like theory based.
1: Because
0: we don't really do wet lab labs. I mean, now we do it, but in my year when we did courses, we had very basic systems. I mean, like, okay, so they asked me a question. I answered it. It was very rudimentary soil questions.
1: Uh-huh.
0: Well, actually, it's kind of funny. So I sort of looked back, so I realized none of those questions were, like, appropriate for a rover.
1: Why weren't they appropriate?
0: Well, like, it wasn't relevant. Well, wonderful, like Mars. Mars doesn't have soil.
1: Does?
0: No, it actually doesn't. Soil requires organic matter to be present. Like the pure classification system, it requires organic matter. Mars has it's a thing called a regolith, which is basically it's like dusty rock. Dust, like rock dust, pretty much.
1: So like crushed rock?
0: It's like, yep. Yeah, it's like a bath, like a volcanic crushed rock.
1: Interesting. And what's the need to classify that as a different material?
0: Well, it's because like Well, one, it's not a soil because, like, it doesn't have those properties of soil. Also, as I realized, all my soil knowledge is for organic soils, not inorganic rock soils. Also, the competition is in Utah, which has a different classification system.
1: Mm-hmm.
0: So, fun fact. Canada uses a Canadian classification system. You know, like different soils, Lewisolic, Brunosolic, Solanetic, Chernozemic. These are like classification names. America, man, those Americans are weird. They have a different system. So it's not like, you know, imperial or metric to where you can like translate. Yep. There's no translation.
1: Perfect.
0: It's like there's no direct comparison. For example, like imagine, so let's say the Canadian system uses a word for, like, it's something about, like, say you have, like, you give a name, like, finger 1 and 3, while the American version is finger 1 and 2.
1: Okay.
0: So there's no translation, because it's a very different thing they're referencing. It's similar, but, like, so all American data is all in the American system that I do not, had, like, translate.
1: Okay.
0: And then I gave up.
1: Okay.
0: I was like, this is not necessary.
1: So are you still on the Mars Rover team?
0: Oh, I am. I think I'm just the lab guy now. Oh, no, they just want me to write, like, a geology book.
1: Just write a geology book?
0: It's like they just want me to write, like, a, you know, how to interpret geology landscapes.
1: Interesting. How does one interpret a geology landscape?
0: I don't know, actually. I'm going to be honest. I haven't done that since second year.
1: Okay.
0: So I had to review all that because, like, I'm not doing geology anymore.
1: Fair enough.
0: Like, I'm doing mostly environmental chemistry, so I had to review all that. I have all the notes. I learned it a long time ago. Actually, I did not do well in that class. That class was difficult, man.
1: Fair enough.
0: I'm not a big structural geology guy.
1: Fair enough.
0: But, yeah, it shouldn't be too difficult. I just, like, Google it.
1: So you're transitioning into biochemistry now?
0: No, because I'm still in the environmental program, but I'm doing chemistry.
1: As a minor?
0: Yeah.
1: Okay.
0: Because I potentially might want to do teacher's college, and you know, like, enviro, let's be honest, no high school wants an environmental high school teacher, because that's not a real subject in high school. No high school has geology or enviro sci as a subject.
1: That?
0: Very few do.
1: Hmm. It'd be a good course to add, though. Make students more aware of the environment.
0: In this government, paying for an extra teacher? That's not happening. They're cutting funding to schools, aren't they?
1: Mm.
0: Yeah, so like bio and chem, you know? Everyone takes bio and chem. All those pre-meds.
1: Fair enough.
0: Mm-hmm.

0: Yeah, but no, I'm taking the chem because chem is interesting. I think it's really cool, transition metal class. Also, I'm taking this class on organic polymers. You know what's weird? You're hearing a professor drone on and on about rubber, and then you're just like, I'm not falling asleep. This is actually interesting.
1: Interesting. What is rubber made of? What are the compounds?
0: It's from a tree. Like, yes. Organic is from a rubber tree. Fun fact, those trees were smuggled out.
1: Impressive.
0: Yeah, so...
1: how do you smuggle a tree?
0: Basically, the government refused to let those trees be grown anywhere else. So some scientists smuggled 70,000 seeds in, like, a banana leaf. And then they spread it to Asia, and nowadays that's where they grow it.
1: Interesting.
0: Because they want to monopolize all the rubber trees in South America.
1: 70,000 seeds in a rubber leaf.
0: In packages of banana leaves.
1: Interesting, okay.
0: Funny, right? Yeah, but like... You know, I enjoy Mars Rover, you know. I enjoy when they ask me to help out with their, like, high school presentations.
1: Okay.
0: No, because I have some, like, really nutcase photos of, like, me in, like, either a swamp, holding a snake. One was with an alligator.
1: And what was the study being done in that swamp with the snake in your hand?
0: Oh, no, the snake was just, like, a hobby.
1: Ah, okay.
0: Yeah, I caught snakes with Nature at Mac. It was pretty fun, actually.
1: Do you have any snake pets?
0: I do not. My parents don't like reptiles.
1: Ah.
0: They believe that they let the devil reside in them. Like, they think they're evil. They're not a big fan of snakes. My dad will scream.
1: Fair enough.
0: Do you have any pets?
1: You
0: look like a cat guy.
1: No, unfortunately, I don't have any pets.
0: Would you keep a cat?
1: I've had both cats and dogs. Dogs rank slightly higher.
0: I'd love a Great Pyrenees. You ever see those?
1: If not.
0: I'll show you a photo. You just hear it. Yeah, I just got rejected from a TA application.
1: That's quite unfortunate.
0: Yeah, oh well.
1: Oh, that is a wonderful dog.
0: Oh, right. So you'd keep it? Would you keep that dog?
1: Oh, absolutely.
0: I know, adorable. Where were we? Oh, also, why concrete? Why not, like, cause?
1: Pavement isn't closed off of just concrete. Yeah, asphalt, too. Which is basically a mixture of rocks and 95% rocks and 5% asphalt, which is, like, the binder, essentially.
0: Did you always think you'd be doing asphalt when you joined McMaster?
1: Not in the slightest.
0: What did you think you'd be doing?
1: I honestly don't know.
0: You were in Eng 1 in first year, right?
1: Yeah.
0: Did you always want to do mech?
1: Yes.
0: You didn't want to do, like, materials?
1: No. Materials was a bit too in-depth for me. I preferred a more jack-of-all-trades. I prefer the view of engineering being learning how to problem solve rather than being tied down to a specific field.
0: So, would you help me fix a car?
1: Sure.
0: Oh, you know how to?
1: No, but we can find out. Problem solve.
0: Oh, nice. I feel like it would be... I'd like to take you to an escape room.
1: Okay.
0: See you problem solve.
1: Absolutely.
0: You know, I get a discount. We should go. 20% off. You'd be smart.
1: Alright, can't wait.
0: Hey, what are some... You have some plans for Hamilton, right? You want to do some fun ideas in Hamilton, right?
1: Yes, I am trying to plan out my...
0: Final year?
1: Here. Yes.
0: Would you, after you graduate, would you ever return?
1: To visit? Sure.
0: Ooh, next time you visit, let me know.
1: Sounds good.
0: So what's your idea for your final little adventure?
1: Not sure.
0: Art gallery, maybe?
1: Maybe trek down to Tiffany Falls.
0: Tiffany Falls, ooh, that'd be nice. The African Lion Safari?
1: Not entirely. But being from Africa, the lions here don't really cut it.
0: Too skinny?
1: Exactly.
0: Toronto Zoo?
1: I actually haven't been. Maybe.
0: Ripley's?
1: I've already been.
0: Mm. Oh, there's a big ribs fest. They have so much... Oh, wait, no, you can't eat meat.
1: Yes, that is correct.
0: Go back to Spring Grill House.
1: Sorry?
0: Spring Grill House. Korean barbecue place.
1: Ah.
0: Remember?
1: Yeah, it's a bit pricey, though.
0: Oh, it's $60, eh?
1: Yeah. That's a week of groceries. 2 weeks.
0: Do you have a job right now?
1: Or as at the moment, no.
0: Are you looking for one?
1: A full-time post-graduation, potentially.
0: Ooh. Where would you like to work?
1: I'm open to working anywhere within Canada.
0: Going to any good industry nights?
1: I'm not aware of any coming up.
0: Will you be going to my industry night?
1: Which is when?
0: In January, the Institute of Transport Engineers.
1: Sure.
0: Nice. You can make some more asphalt.
1: Perfect.
0: Will I also be seeing you at the heavy construction industry night?
1: Sure.
0: I do like how they give us free alcohol.
1: Yes, that is a plus.
0: A very nice plus. Would you ever consider working for CFMU Radio?
1: CFMU Radio.
0: They are hiring.
1: What positions?
0: At the end of the year. Campus media person. Oh, hey, someone left their glasses here.
1: Are they yours?
0: Nope. Huh. Mine are nicer.
1: Okay.
0: What makes
1: these so bad?
0: Hmm?
1: What makes these ones so bad?
0: Because these are on my head.
1: Uh-huh.
0: My head makes them nicer.
1: I see.
0: You see, I'm very handsome.
1: All right.
0: And you know, I feel like you have a good face for radio.
1: I agree.
0: Man, I'm funny.
1: Sure.
0: But you also got a really good voice for a camera.
1: Uh-huh.
0: Would you have ever considered any other university?
1: What did you consider?
0: Like, did you have any ideas besides Mac?
1: Yeah, I had a few.
0: Ooh, like what?
1: University of Alberta, University of Waterloo, York.
0: Just get a photo. Anyway, so like, why'd you choose Mac? You just thought it was better? Superior?
1: Yeah, good balance between community and academics, mm-hmm. essentially.
0: Hmm. What do you like about the community? I'm here?
1: For example, in first year, I lived on campus. So I'd walk into the community room, and there'd always be some people there. Strike up a conversation, solve a couple of calculus problems.
0: Which calc?
1: Calculus 1 and 2.
0: Not calculus 7?
1: No, we only go to a 5.
0: Oh.
1: Yeah.
0: You ever thought of doing a prank as a senior?
1: Yeah, there are grad pranks.
0: What are you trying to think of one?
1: Not yet. We typically apply for them later in the year. Those are to February.
0: Huh. If you were to do a prank, what would it be?
1: If I was to do a prank, I'd probably paint a Looney Tune type of hole in the JHE wall.
0: And see if people fall for it.
1: Exactly.
0: You ever hear someone fell for it, like an actual white wall painting?
1: Yep, I've seen that meme. It was
0: hilarious. Hey, what's your opinion on Teslas?
1: My opinion on Teslas?
0: You like electric cars? Or do you like gas cars?
1: Not really paid any attention to it. Not like I can afford it.
0: Wait, you can't afford to be an engineer's salary?
1: I'm an engineering student, sir.
0: You ever thought, what's your opinion on BTEC?
1: BTEC?
0: Yeah. Are they real engineers?
1: I honestly don't know. I haven't read their curriculum at all or attended any of their classes.
0: Can they get PEng?
1: Not in Ontario, as far as I know.
0: So are they engineers? If they can't get PEng?
1: They can't legally call themselves engineers in a professional setting.
0: Oh. That's kind of rough.
1: Yeah.
0: Will you be getting your PEng?
1: If I need to.
0: Wait. Do you not... Like, would you not get your PEng?
1: Yeah. Well, having a PEng requires that you pay a yearly fee to keep your license.
0: Oh.
1: So if my company doesn't need me to use a license to stamp work, then I don't need it.
0: Oh, so then you have the courses, but... Like, you have the courses, right?
1: Yeah.
0: Wait, how does a PEng work? Because it's like for my version as well?
1: Yes. Essentially, you just graduate from an accredited program, work...
0: You just had to graduate?
1: Yes.
0: Oh, for us, we just have to take courses.
1: Oh, okay.
0: Like, for example, if I graduate from Earth and Revival, I don't get my PGO automatically. I had to take...
1: After you graduate from your accredited program, you have to work 2 years in Ontario.
0: Oh, no, we have 4 years.
1: Ah, okay. And then show your competencies in 32 key areas, and then apply for your license, do the ethics exam, and then you get your license.
0: Do people ever fail the ethics exam?
1: I have not looked into the ethics exam in depth as of yet, so I'm not sure.
0: Do you think you'd pass?
1: With lots of studying, sure.
0: Wait, you had to study for an ethics exam?
1: Yeah.
0: Why? It's just ethics. You just have to be a good person.
1: They ask very nuanced questions.
0: Oh. I think I'd do a good well on an ethics exam.
1: I'm sure.
0: Mm-hmm. He just kept nodding his head no. Saying I'm not ethical. Is this the whole me going to other departments and taking their food?
1: No. I couldn't possibly be it.
0: So what makes me unethical?
1: I never said you were ethical.
0: You just nodded against it? So, anyway, we're almost at time. So thanks for tuning into this episode. Right now we have Janae Shaw, who... Okay, I lied. He's not a PhD student. He actually hasn't graduated yet. He's an undergrad. So tell the viewers where they can find you. Do you got a LinkedIn?
1: Yeah, I'm on LinkedIn.
0: Oh, Janae Shaw. Do you got a YouTube channel or something?
1: Unfortunately not.
0: Okay.
1: If anyone has any job opportunities, I'm open to...
0: Janae Shaw, that's Jinaay. Shah. He's open to work. Would love a job. And thank you all for tuning in. Remember, come back next time to where we will have him again. And bye.
1: Thank you.

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It's Jamie once again here with you on the radio. Hope you're doing okay. Hope you're having a fine time wherever you are, whatever you might be doing out there in Hamilton, Ontario area. I don't get to see enough of you in person, man. I'm getting old. I don't go out as much. And, you know, it's just sort of me talking one way at you. But I feel the love coming back. I do. I don't know what I'm talking about, folks. It's just one of those days. What did we just hear? We heard Licky Lee from her latest album, The After Party. And that was a track called Lucky Again. And we are here on 93.3 or CFMU.ca, as the case may be. We're just playing you a bunch of stuff that is, at the time of recording, fairly new. Within the last 12 weeks of recording. Actually, I think this set's even newer than that, probably. We're going to keep on going with Choro Para Oscar. That's from the album Awakening. This is Chris Andrew on 93.3 CFMU.

McMaster University, Hamilton, Ontario. It's me once again, back with some more music, just a 30-minute set of stuff today. And we just heard Elder Island from Hello Baby OK, a track called Ordinary Love. Before that, the Brooklyn Funk Essentials from Black Butterfly. That was Bust the Bust Stop. That album was on the CFMU charts for some time there. I don't know when, probably early summer 2026. And we started off with Chris Andrew from Awakening and Choro Para Oscar. Gonna keep on going into an album that I was really into because I kind of got... Does this ever happen to you? Like, you fall down the artist wormhole? And, you know, you get into a new artist or you like an artist and you finally explore their back catalog, but it leads you to, like, the collabs and it leads you to, like, the earlier bands and all this stuff. So I've done this with Waxahachie, a.k.a. Katie Crutchfield, because I'm a big, big fan of her work. I think she's a great songwriter. I think she's an interesting vocalist. She's a good lyricist. Interesting stuff. So I went back and listened to, like, P.S. Eliot, her first band with her sister. And, of course, I listened to the most recent band with her sister, which is Snowcaps, which features M.J. Lendemann, and blah, blah, blah, all this stuff. Anyway, father of Waxahachie's child and longtime partner is a guy named Kevin Morby. So, of course, I had to go explore him. He was a member of the band Woods, who you might remember from, I'm not sure when they stopped recording, but I remember buying that record like 15 years ago or something like that. Anyway, his new album is considered his best by many. It's called Little Wide Open. I realize it's not that new anymore, so I take back the new part, but recent album. This is a track called Badlands, featuring Bon Iver as the tornado siren. You'll see.

quick two-song hit there, folks. Gotta go. We're going to hear the All-American Rejects from Sandbox. Had a track called Get This, but before that, we had Lola Bates from Love and Power and a track called Average Girlfriend, and Kevin Morby, who I told probably too long a story about at the outset. The album's called Little Wide Open. The track was called Badlands. I'm Jamie. I appreciate your spending some time here with me in the ether, listening to tunes. I'll be back again sometime. In the meantime, this has been 93.3 CFMU, CFMU.ca, and thanks for listening.

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Welcome, welcome, welcome back to CinemaScope. I am your host, Scarlett Sapia, right here on 93.3 CFMU. Now, if you recognize this voice, this is the first episode of our fourth season on CFMU. Can you believe that? CinemaScope has been running since 2023, and if you do recognize this, and if you've listened to us before, you will recognize that that was a brand new intro. So usually I start these episodes with that same welcome, welcome, welcome, and now I'm not sure if I need to, and I'm not quite sure how I feel about not doing that. That's felt like a pretty big part of the identity of CinemaScope at this point, but you know what? That's for next week to deal with. Maybe I'll do it, maybe I won't. We are here this week, and again, if you are familiar with us, if you've tuned in before, first off, welcome back. Secondly, thank you. Third, you will know that almost every episode starts with a, this is the last movie I watched, here's what I think about it, here's whether or not you should watch it. But we're not going to do that today either, because the last movie I watched is in this lineup of films I want to talk about today, so I don't think it really makes sense to tap on it twice. And if you can't tell, if you can't guess, the films that we're going to talk about today is basically everything that we haven't had the chance to talk about since August this year. No, no, not August. August just ended. April this year. Since April this year. Since the McMaster winter semester ended, and I was free from Hamilton for a couple of months, and truly, I hated it. I missed Hamilton. I missed this city, this phenomenal, incredible place. So now I'm back, and we're going to talk about some movies that came out this summer. Because this was an insane summer for movies. I mean, we can say that as much as we want. Last year gave us Sinners, it gave us other things that are evading me right now, but it gave us good movies. But this year, man, I have a list right here of all the films that I wanted to talk about. We're going to talk about, I think, maybe six of them. But just to jog your memory, get you back in there, all of the films that came out this summer, the ones I wanted to talk about, this is not an extensive list, The Odyssey, Spider-Man Brand New Day, Toy Story 5, Michael, Obsession, Backrooms, The Devil Wears Prada 2, Minions and Monsters, The Drama, The Pizza Movie, The Christophers, Over Your Dead Body, Hokum, The Sheep Detectives, I Love Boosters, Scary Movie, Disclosure Day, Stop That Train, Supergirl, The Invite, Jackass Best and Last, Moana, Tony, The End of Oak Street, Dog Stars, Coyote vs. Acme. It was kind of a really good summer for movies, and I'm not saying all of those were good, but I'm fairly certain you've heard of them at the very least. It was an impactful summer for movies. These were in the cultural conscious. But we're gonna dive into probably the largest of them. Well, I won't say the largest, but the most anticipated, that might be a better term for it. Of course, the first film we're gonna talk about for this summer was Christopher Nolan's bananas insane 3-hour epic, The Odyssey. I guess the first thing worth doing if we're gonna talk about The Odyssey is appreciating just a ridiculous cast. I mean, we've known for years and years and years and years that Christopher Nolan can kind of get anyone he wants. I mean, we saw it in Oppenheimer, and he's just been building that reputation. Even Tenet, man. How did he get a cast for Tenet? I'm sorry to all the Tenet fans out there. Unfortunately, I'm not among you. But let's talk about the cast in The Odyssey. So, of course, we have Matt Damon as Odysseus, Tom Holland, Anne Hathaway, Robert Pattinson, Travis Scott, Elliot Page, John Leguizamo, Mia Goth, Himesh Patel, Charlize Theron, Zendaya. It really was kind of a crazy cast, and honestly, I think I might be picking some fights here, because I enjoyed it. I haven't enjoyed every Nolan movie. I didn't love Oppenheimer, but like, you can't knock Interstellar, you can't knock the best, the Dark Knight trilogies, you can't knock Memento, you can't knock Inception, but this movie, I feel like at times it was kind of crushed under the weight of this ridiculous cast, just because
every time someone came on screen, I feel like it kind of took you out of it. And I'm not trying to knock the set or the acting or the direction or the costuming. It's just when it's that many people all at once, I don't know. You know, the Oscar for Best Casting, last year it was introduced for the first time. This is the second year it's going to run. And I'm really interested to see if it will go in the direction of a movie like this when it is just insane casting, or if it's going to reward people taking risks, or if it's going to reward new actors, or it's hard to judge who cast the best actors for these roles, because we haven't seen, by definition, they chose the people. We haven't seen other options. So I'm interested to see if this will kind of reap those rewards or not. I mean, obviously we'll get every other Oscar. It's going to wipe in technical, although Dune Part 3 is coming out this year, and Dune always does really well in technical.

song was from yet another movie featuring Zendaya and Tom Holland. That little trio of theirs, I want to add Robert Pattinson in because he's like their third at this point, right? Like between this, between The Odyssey, between another movie we're going to talk about, like they're having a nice summer together, and I'm here for it. I love all the like stupid BuzzFeed puppy quizzes they're all doing together. Like whatever, it's good. But the last movie that song was from did not involve Robert Pattinson. It involved Tom Holland and Zendaya, and of course this was Spider-Man: Brand New Day. Now again, if you are familiar with CinemaScope, with what we do here, you know that my film fan red flag is that I'm gonna watch every Marvel movie, and I'm gonna have extensive opinions on all of them and how they interconnect. Like, I'm a big Marvel person, and I know that makes me a terrible movie lover, but it is what it is. So we're gonna take about 1 minute. It's gonna go longer than 1 minute, but you gotta bear with me because I have opinions on Brand New Day, and here are my opinions. If you have watched any piece of Marvel content that's come out in the last year, you should have, first of all, because even if you're like, I hate Marvel, I don't mess with superheroes, let me do you a favor. Watch Wonder Man. Wonder Man got no press. Just look up the trailer for me right now on YouTube. Wonder Man feels kind of like, not quite, the trailer makes it look more than it is, but it's really close to what if Wes Anderson did a Marvel project. That TV show, it's a TV show, I think it's like 6 episodes on Disney Plus, has Sir Ben Kingsley in it. It is charming. It is super, not superhero focused. It is a world in which superheroes exist, but it is all about the industry. It is all about a struggling actor going to auditions, getting mentorship from this phenomenal actor. It is so insider baseball. It is so fun. Anyway, watch Wonder Man if you haven't. More people should have, and it got canceled because not enough people watched it, and it's really special, I think. But all of that is to say, a show like that, a show like Daredevil Born Again, I'd even say close to the Thunderbolts last year, which I did love, but I think it's not quite it. But anyway, think about Daredevil Born Again, think about Wonder Man. They're talking about more serious subjects, to the point where the serious subjects we've talked about in the MCU previously kind of feel like kids' baseball.

You know what I mean? Like, a Winter Soldier, oh, he's tortured for 70 years. Oh, he was brainwashed. But now, in the MCU, we are seeing people talk about things that are real, that we're really connecting to. Like, in Daredevil Born Again, there is an entire plot called, like, No Kings of New York, or Down with the King of New York. Like, it's so transparently a critique on what our climate is today. And it's really interesting. And it kind of makes all these other things that Marvel has been too scared or too PG to step into feel lesser than. And what I think Spider-Man Brand New Day did so well is it was connective tissue that bridged the gaps between old MCU and where MCU is going now. Even Spider-Noir. I know it's not MCU technically, it's like a Sony property or whatever, but you should watch Spider-Noir. I didn't see enough people talking about it. Nicolas Cage playing his character from the freaking Spider-Verse movie, but it's live action. It has, I don't remember her name. It has one of the women from Sinners in it, and she is a phenomenal femme fatale. It's done in this noir style. They actually shot the entire thing for black and white and then did color grading later, so you can watch it in black and white as it was intended or in color. It's up to you, and I think that's so cool. But anyway, Spider-Man Brand New Day, what it's doing is just, it's bringing all of it together, and I think it executed it well. It's a little more serious than the other Spider-Man films, but it's still like, pew pew, thwit thwit, like superhero, punch, kick, jump. It's got that too, so I think it's that connective tissue. Now, if we want to talk about another movie, honestly, I think this might have been the movie of the summer, which you're going to judge me for this, and you would be right too. This is the movie I just watched, the last movie I watched. I watched it last night in preparation for this episode because I knew I could not come in here today and do a summer recap and not mention the movie we're going to talk about for a really great juxtaposition of current modern critique on male insecurity and loneliness and the objectification of women. Putting that with horror and putting that with comedy, because it really is funny in some parts. If you haven't guessed what I'm talking about yet, it is Obsession. This was kind of weirdly the summer of YouTubers becoming really intelligent, well-made directors. And now I wasn't a YouTube kid. I'm not sure if that's surprising or not. Truly, to this day, the only things I watch on YouTube are late night shows and SNL clips. Like, I don't watch non-celebrities on YouTube. I don't know if that's unique or not. So coming into Obsession, and then we'll talk about Backrooms after, I didn't know anything about the director or what he'd done. I just heard it was great. I mean, I didn't see it until last night, and it came out in May, which is stupid. I don't know why I waited so long. What really fascinated me with this film is Indy Navratt's performance. I might be saying her name wrong. Indy Navratt's performance. She reminded me so much of Emma Stone and her performance in Poor Things, which, you know, won her the Oscar that year for Best Actress. Because when you really think about Obsession in the movie, and I'm not going to spoil anything, because I don't know how I made it so long without major spoilers, but I did, so I don't want to ruin that streak for anyone. But what really impressed me was everything that is scary in this film, and there is quite a bit that is just deeply unsettling, comes from her performance. And, like, yeah, there's lighting tricks, there's camera tricks, but so much of it is just a still camera on her face or on her body. It is impeccable physical acting. She has such control over her body and her face, and you say that's what all actors are supposed to have, and that's true, but she's really pushing it to an extreme, which is why it reminds me of Emma Stone in Poor Things. You know, the way she was able to embody that baby, not human, in a human body kind of vibe, it's so evident right here. And why did she get second billing? I know she's not like the quote-unquote main character, but she is the star. She steals every scene and she does it so well.

mesoderm

Thank you.

Now, before we talk about what that song was from, I have a silly fun fact about the band. And I only bring it up because I learned about it 4 days ago, like in a random conversation, and it feels really specific because when I say the name of the band, I feel like there's a good chance you haven't heard of them. So it's weird that I'm talking about them twice. I'm not that big a fan. I can name maybe one song that isn't the one I just played for you. But the band that played that song is called The Word Becomes Flesh. That band is called Boards of Canada. They are not a Canadian band. They are from the UK, and they named themselves Boards of Canada because they thought it was silly that Canada has so many boards, like the National Film Board. I don't know how true that is, but someone told that to me in conversation, and I think it's silly that I got to talk about it twice. Anyway, the movie that that song was featured in was probably the other big horror of the summer. Of course, I'm talking about Backrooms, another film from a YouTuber. I think it's confirmed for a sequel, or it's open for a sequel, which is interesting because I think it's actually the first A24 film to get franchised in that way. I mean, there might be some things that take place in the same universe, but like you never see them interact. That's just someone, like the director, saying they're both in the same universe. I think this is the first A24 one that's going to be more standardized like that. But I don't want to spoil anything. Again, of course, Backrooms is based on the YouTube miniseries or the thing that people made videos of. Again, I wasn't a YouTube kid. Like, this was pretty net new to me. But what anyone will tell you this film does so well is how it explores liminal space, which was a genre before any of this started. I'm a big fan of films like Eraserhead, which are very big into liminal space. A couple of years ago, Skinamarink came out, and it's very similar. It's a lot of silence or room tone, and it's a lot of making very mundane spaces scary, using maybe an emptiness where you know there's supposed to be something, or just unsettling you in the way that it moves props around within it. A lot of people have praised Backrooms for the way that it talks about memory and memories of memories and how people exist within them. And I think there's a lot of value to that conversation, if I'm going to be completely candid, as I like to be on this show. I guess some of that might have gone over my head, which is completely fine. I'm not trying to say that I'm some sort of authority on understanding films. A lot of people love this. I enjoyed it. I was freaking out. There's some really fun practical effects in here. I can't remember what the number was, but it's crazy. They turned an entire warehouse into the back rooms for this. And supposedly, I read this on IMDb, the space was so large and the set for the back rooms was so intricate that crew members would actually get lost in the back rooms, which is kind of scary, especially considering that a lot of films work like between 8 p.m. and 6 a.m. midnight in the back rooms. You could not catch me there. I would resign very politely.

Alrighty, that song was from our other big film with Robert Pattinson, Zendaya. They, like, Robert Pattinson having one heck of a year. I don't know if anyone's seen the trailer for his upcoming film, Primetime. I think that's coming in October. It's coming before the end of the year. And it is Robert Pattinson playing the guy who does Dateline, like the To Catch a Predator stuff. And it looks really freaky, and I'm really excited. Like, Robert Pattinson's crazy, and I think it's gonna be really awesome. But the film we're gonna talk about, the film that song was just from, is The Drama. And, you know, silly enough, there was some drama surrounding this movie. I don't really want to get into it because I don't... Some people feel that it very vastly affects the contents of this film, and I think it does give some context as to why the filmmaker made this film, but I don't think it invalidates anything the film talks about. And the reason I'm dancing around it is because this film had a phenomenal marketing strategy. This film designed itself around making the audience ask, what's the drama? All of the trailers show us, it shows us Robert Pattinson and Zendaya, who are an engaged couple, and they play like the most fun game before their wedding, which is, what is the worst thing you've ever done? We don't know what they say from the trailer. You find out in the film, you don't find out in the trailer. All you see in the trailer is this horrible, terrible, like super awkward, uncomfortable backlash that leads all the way up to their wedding, because whatever one of them did is apparently so terrible that it's making them think about canceling the wedding. And it's so smart because it had audiences saying, what do you think the drama is? What do you think happened? What do you think they did? Because, you know, like, it's got to be not bad enough that no one's called the police, but it's got to be bad enough that it makes you question if you love someone. It's really fun. It's really fun. And I think the film, once you find out what the drama is, it's so intelligent, and it looks at this issue from so many angles, and it has you siding with people that on paper you probably wouldn't be siding with, and it really just makes you think about America. I don't know, it's pretty crazy. It's a good film, and I'm kind of sad that the drama surrounding it, you can Google it if you want, has cast a shadow on this, because I think this film stands really strong apart from that.

not be referenced to How I Met Your Mother. I think, honestly, thinking about the film that that song was from, this really was just a summer of surprises, like Obsession, like Backrooms, like Spider-Man Brand New Day doing so well in the box office. I thought people were over the MCU. But this really was a summer of surprises. This film is no exception. That song, I'm Gonna Be, in parentheses, 500 miles, is from Sheep Detectives. Now, I don't want to spend too much time on the Sheep Detectives, because if I'm being completely candid, didn't love it. It was cute. It had a good cast. I am on the Winter Lambs team. I love Brett Goldstein. Like, it's a solid film. I'm just not big into mysteries. And you know what? I've got some plot holes I'd like to ask some questions about. I'm just a hater. I'm the only person on earth who disliked the movie about sheep who solved crimes. Like, I do suck. I appreciate that. It's a really cute movie. It's got some very nice commentary that you wouldn't expect, that is both child-friendly and intelligent. It kind of harkens back to, like, Mr. Rogers type of discussion of these issues with death and with loss and with family and all of these really good things. You know, it talks about bullying in a way that doesn't feel like, don't bully kids, you know? It's more candid and it's more open and honest about these things. I'm just a hater. What can I say? What I really want to say is this is just me saying I want to move on to the next film on our list, because we're running out of time and I've got three very strong ones left to talk about today. The first of which, of course, is from our Canadian homeboy who we love, Matt Johnson. If you're not familiar with his work, I think you actually are, but maybe you're not. He did Blackberry a couple of years ago with Glenn Howard, and then last year, it came out in March. I saw it at TIFF last year. He did Narvana, the band, the show, the movie, which was the freaking insane bananas Toronto time travel movie. He's also come out with a new thing this summer that didn't get a super massive release, but is really, really strong. He came out with Tony. This is, you could call it a biopic if you wanted to, but I don't want that to sully your judgment on it, because, well, I'm gonna get to that. Tony is about Anthony Bourdain, the chef. It stars Dominic Sessa, who was the, like, lanky, sad kid in The Holdovers, who we love. He is amazing in this. But what Tony does so well, that I think my other favorite biopic, A Complete Unknown, the Bob Dylan one, does, is that it doesn't try to fit one person's entire life into 2 hours. It looks at a moment in time and what they did, and then you can take your own interpretation of how that shaped them into the famous person to whatever extent we know them as today. So Anthony Bourdain has a very storied history in the kitchen, but all we are looking at is a summer in university that he spends working in a restaurant. And that is it. We are not looking at all the things he went on to do. We're not looking at, like, whatever, his troubled childhood. I say that as speculation. I don't know. They usually have one. But what this film does is it feels so small and contained, and it tells a complete story, and it shows very openly how this affected him. I mean, the film starts with a quote from his book, Kitchen Confessions, or Confessions from the Kitchen, I don't remember, but it starts with this this quote from Anthony Bourdain that said, "When I was a kid, I really needed a butt kicking." Is you know what the word was, but I'm trying to be PG. And all you see in that film is that, yes, he did, and yes, he got one, and that's what makes it such a joy. Like, I'm really hoping Dominic Sessa can pull through some kind of super hardworking Best Actor nomination for the Oscars for this, because, I mean, it's so early. It's in the summer. He's an outsider. I don't know if this film will get any more Oscar love, but I think that he worked, and he gives such a nice performance in it. It's a film that's really worth your time, and directed by a Canadian, so go ahead and support that, right? The next film I want to speed through really quick is, honestly, I didn't know anything about this film going in. I went in absolutely blind. I don't think I'd even seen a trailer. But the film I want to talk about is The Invite. Now, this is
It's the kind of film that you could maybe say could be a play, but with the direction, the cinematography, it engages you more than some of those talk-heavy films like Blue Moon or Ma Rainey's Black Bottom. And this film is directed by Olivia Wilde, so if you're soured on that because of Don't Worry, Darling, or whatever, don't be, because she is truly at the top of her game. Everyone involved in this film is, because it's her, it's Penelope Cruz, it's Seth Rogen, it's Edward Norton. And I don't think a lot of people have realized this, but the screenplay, which is so tight, like this is at the very least a lock for a nomination on original screenplay, is by Rashida Jones, who we know from On the Rocks. She's a really great actress, writer. She's very strong. But The Invite, again, I don't want to spoil anything. Go in blind. It is about two couples who are having a dinner party together in one of their apartments. And Olivia Wilde and Seth Rogen are a couple. Penelope Cruz and Edward Norton are a couple. And all of these actors, ooh, they're at the top of their game. I mean, we know that Seth Rogen is doing well. The studio, 2 years ago now, was just phenomenal, incredible, incredible feat of TV making. I was going to say filmmaking. It kind of is in that show. They're all just so well executed. No, that's a bad way to say it. I can't explain how strong everyone is. And if it's worth anything to you, I didn't even love this movie. Like, this is not my kind of film. Again, it's talk heavy. It is like a middle-aged couple drama. It's just not really for me at this point in my life. But I could tell that it was just sheer quality. And sometimes a film overwhelms you with that. There are some films that I can think of that even if you're not into it, you're not going to turn them off. Like Citizen Kane, ooh, I always put Butch Cassidy and the Sundance Kid in here because the sheer quality of it just washes over you. You can't say that it's not good.

In our very last minutes, I want to talk about my very favorite film that came out this summer. This is by far the one I've been thinking about the most unprompted. It is Boots Riley's new I Love Boosters. Now, Boots Riley, he has such an incredible way of creating an entire world in his filmmaking. It is the same with his last film, Sorry to Bother You. He just has this way of making it not quite sci-fi, not quite fantasy. It is our world. It's just kind of a funhouse mirror of our world, and we accept it at face value. He has this way of just making it normal, making strange and eccentric and beautiful things so common. And it's no different in I Love Boosters, which, first off, very good cast again. Keke Palmer, Naomi Ackie, Lakeith Stanfield, Demi Moore. Very good cast, just the same. It is just an incredible, beautiful film. And not enough people saw it in theaters. I know that because you should check out Boots Riley's social media. It's my favorite thing. Like, some random person will post, "Oh, I just saw I Love Boosters," and he'll repost it. Like, he is doing the entire marketing campaign on his own. Not actually, I'm not trying to say that he's a martyr or something, but like, he kind of is. He has so much passion for this piece, which has so many incredible practical effects, so many weird, surreal things, and it's all done with such bright colors, so much joy. It is just such a fun film, and I highly recommend it. But before we sign off, I will do all my super quick outro things. This has been Scarlet Sapia right here at 93.3 CFMU. This has been CinemaScope. We will be back next week, Thursday at 1, right here. Next week, we are going to be covering TIFF, the Toronto International Film Festival. So you will get some exclusive next week. Why wouldn't you come back? You can also keep up with all the TIFF stuff on social media at cfmu.cinemascope on Instagram or TikTok. That's all I have to say. Now enjoy my very favorite score piece from I Love Boosters, titled Hi Ho, and you'll see why in a moment.

Good afternoon and welcome to another edition of Classical Today here on CFMU 93.3 FM. I'm your host Richard Kohar and I'll be your guide to great classical music for the next 2 hours. Johan Johannesson, an Icelandic composer who blended elements of electronic and classical music to create acclaimed soundtracks for films including The Theory of Everything and Arrival, died on Friday the 9th, February 2018 in Berlin. He was 48. Best known for his movie soundtracks, Mr. Johannesson won a Golden Globe in 2015 as well as Grammy and Academy Award nominations for his score, The Theory of Everything. Mr. Johannesson released his first solo album, Anglaborn, in 2002. His fourth album, IBM 1401, A User's Manual, was inspired by his father, a maintenance and engineer at IBM, who early on discovered a way to use a computer to record music. The album featured his father's reel-to-reel tape recordings from the 1970s and a spoken word segment from the user manual of the computer model that gave the album its name. This is Johan Johannesson's IBM 1401, A User's Manual for Orchestra and Tape. We'll hear two sections, Printer and Card Read Punch. 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

Every 6 months, check the oil level of the drive housing, and if necessary, top up with IBM 15 to the level of the inspection hole. Do not forget to check that the cap nut of the draining port is properly tightened. The bent tube and funnel makes it easier to fill up the drive housing, and its part number is 8021399.

The drive housing checks should consist of the following points. 1. The idler. There should be no sign of wear or play. 2. Make sure that the adjusting hub nut of the running drive gear is not loose. 3. The worm shaft should have no end play. If necessary, take off some of the shims to compensate for the play of the Timken ball bearings.

adjustment of the two-speed clutch on the 100-150 cards per minute machines is, for low speed, one card passes freely. Two cards bind. And for high speed, three cards pass freely, four cards bind.

If relay failures occur, first check the alignment of the relay base terminals to avoid bad contacts or short circuits.

the pins of the coils must be properly latched in the Bakelite. To fix them more securely, use cellulose glue. Some terminals may cause short circuits. The example shown here is rather difficult to detect and could result in intermittent troubles.

you can prolong the life of the centrifugal system of Alstom motors by putting a drop of IBM 6 oil on the felt of the starting device every 6 months.

the carriage will be discussed next. Troubles caused by disconnecting or bad contacts of the carriage plug

We just heard a track from Englebourne, the premier album from Johan Johannesson, and before that, we heard two selections, Printer and Card Read Punch, from the IBM 1401 A User's Manual. It's an album and piece that was composed by Johan Johannesson using his father's reel-to-reel recordings of an IBM 1401. Coming up next, we'll be hearing John Holmquist perform Celtic Airs for the Guitar, The Land of Erin, and following that, Morrissey's Jig. 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I'm Richard Kohar.

Handel had a very special relationship with the concerto. While most composers produce works to appeal to the public's appetite for virtuosity or satisfy their demand for manageable music to play themselves, Handel seems to have taken a different turn. He seems to have been alone in composing concertos specifically to entertain audiences during concerts of his other works. This new album that's been produced by the Freiburger Baroque Orchestra is concerts of Handel, but these were concerts specifically assembled for performance during the Covent Garden oratorial sessions of 1747 and 1748, and the two offer the public a novel twist, a double twist in fact. For these concerts, Handel developed his kind of transcription concertos, in which he presented audiences with highlights from his choral works, excitingly rescored for orchestra. It was his attempt to advertise his choral works with the use of the orchestra. The Concerto No. 1 in B-flat major provides an orchestration of "And the Glory of the Lord" from Handel's Messiah, with the wind instruments singing the chorus parts, while the strings do much of the same as they did in the original. This is the Concerto No. 1 in B-flat major, composed by Handel, performed by the Freiburger Baroque Orchestra. 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

We're going to listen to selections from Handel Goes Wild. It's the 2017 album that was released by La Pajarda, an ensemble that is headed by Christina Polhar. Once again, they embark on some musical time travel, this time in the company of sopranos, countertenors, and jazz clarinetists. The album features reimagined versions of some of Handel's most celebrated operatic arias. Christina Polhar explains, "All Baroque composers used strict forms, but these forms would also allow the singers and musicians to improvise and add ornament freely. Highlighting the composer's dynamicism and temperament," she says, "Handel must have been pretty wild himself." We're going to first hear the Concerto for Strings and continue in G minor, RV 157, the Allegro. This is Handel Goes Wild, performed by La Pajarda.

The massive yet graceful CFMU beast grazes in its natural Canadian habitat. Natural predators are few and far between for this great northern oaf. While it remains content to feed primarily on exotic and often hallucinogenic fungi, the massive animal has been known, when subject to agitation, to feed on the recently maimed carcasses of fools and braggarts. What's this? The beast's ears are at attention as it senses predatory movement in the nearby bushes. The CFMU beast digs its weighty hoof into the prairie dust and prepares to do battle.

We just heard two pieces performed by Alexander Melnikov from his new album, Four Pianos, Four Pieces. We heard Chopin's Opus number 10, his Etude in F minor, and after that we heard Liszt's Reminiscence of Don Juan. Next in our continuing stream of new releases in classical music, we have a new album released by Isabel Faust and Christian Biesenholt, J.S. Bach Sonatas for Violin and Harpsichord, BWV 1014 through to 1019. And this is some of Bach's most elusive and puzzling of works. Like their counterpieces in sets of six, the Sonata Partitas for Solo Violin and the Suites for Solo Cello, this is music that poses tantalizing questions for performers and listeners alike. When, for example, were they even written? We don't know, but it seems very likely that they were written in around 1717, 1723, with earliest surviving sources from dates from around 1725, 3 years into his time in Leipzig. What other questions? Who would he have imagined playing this strangely beautiful music with? Himself on the harpsichord with a violinist at the time, or another feasible idea is that Bach and his patron in Prince Leopold swapped instruments in formal performances during one of the many soirees that would have taken place there. Maybe he revised these works, composed new movements in Leipzig, and collected everything into a single set for his son Wilhelm's lessons. It seems very likely that he also used them for performances in Leipzig, where he may have picked up the violin and let one of his students try his hand at the harpsichord part. We just don't know. Whatever the case, their constant presence throughout his career and his repeated revisions of them attest to the fact that Bach held them in such high esteem. This is the Sonata number 3 in E major, performed by Isabel Faust and Christian Biesenholt. This is the third and fourth movement. I'm Richard Kaur. Thanks for tuning in for Classical Today.

The massive yet graceful CFMU beast grazes in its natural Canadian habitat. Natural predators are few and far between for this great northern oaf. While it remains content to feed primarily on exotic and often hallucinogenic fungi, the massive animal has been known, when subject to agitation, to feed on the recently maimed carcasses of fools and braggarts. What's this? The beast's ears are at attention as it senses predatory movement in the nearby bushes. The CFMU beast digs its weighty hoof into the prairie dust and prepares to do battle.

It's Jamie, CFMU's program director, back here hosting a bunch of shows of mixed music for you, because here at the station sometimes there's periods of time when student hosts have to go home, or where they're writing exams, or community hosts go on vacation. These are just filler shows, but they're kind of fun anyway, because I get to just go through whatever is current in the CFMU library, and that, although it's edging out of currency, is that the right phrasing? No, I don't think it is. It's not as new as it once was, but anyway, that was the Rheostatics. Of course, longtime favorite of the station and of mine, Great Lake Suite, is the album they put out a little while ago. The track is called Homes, and that was featuring Kendall Carson and the fantastic, the legendary Laurie Anderson, and we're going to just keep on going with music. It's all just more music. We're going to hear from Julianne Barwick and Mary Lattimore from the album Tragic Magic. 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

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We're playing you stuff that is currently new-ish, all 2026, I believe, at least. And, of course, you could be listening to this in 2028. I don't know how long this is going to air. I couldn't tell you. Doesn't matter because the music is timeless. We had the Deers in there from Life is Beautiful with Gotta Get My Head Right. Juliana Barwick and Mary Lattimore starting us off from the album Tragic Magic and Perpetual Adoration. And I hope you're doing well out there. Thank you for listening. Thank you for supporting community radio. As I always say, its importance just rises, never diminishes. Gotta stay away from the corporate greed that causes music to sink. Stay away from the algorithms that are somehow tailored to tech bros. I don't mean their tastes, I mean their wallets. Come where there's real people programming real music. We're going to keep on going with that real music and listen to Damian Moore. This is the Emily at Play single. Track's obviously called Emily at Play, so stick around. 93.3.

You see, that's the stuff I love, just because. Or the stuff I love playing. I might not pop that on at a party, but that's the kind of thing that you're only going to hear on a station like 93.3 CFMU. And that's what you're listening to. Surprise, surprise. That is, I can never say this, Aksak Mabul from the album before Aksak Mabul, and Abstract and Concrete, the name of the song. And it was both concrete music and abstract. So, love it. I used to play a lot of stuff like that on my show, Octopus Army, and still do on occasion. That's the Japanese music show. It's mostly in reruns. I resurrect it whenever I get to Japan and get some new music. It doesn't happen very often, but still, on occasion. And yeah, that's Sunday nights on CFMU at about 11 o'clock. But you, of course, can listen whenever you want. Stream it, download it, cfmu.ca. We also heard Afternoon Bike Ride from Running with Scissors. That was Otherworld. And we started off with Damian Moore and Emily at Play. Gonna keep on going. This is Jill Blutt from An Almond-Shaped Moon and Salt.

93.3 CFMU, big fan of that person, Kathleen Edwards, from her album Billionaire. That was Little Red Ranger. Met her at her own Stag and Doe. And she was once married to Hamilton's Colin Cripps, you see. And so I was there, and she was just a lovely human being. And, you know, surrounded by lots of people and distracted, and yet made a point of coming back to a conversation with me because she got pulled away by relatives or something. I thought that was very thoughtful. Very, very, very thoughtful. Great singer, great songwriter. I know she had been touring with Waxahachie in 2026, and Waxahachie busting out the Kathleen Edwards covers for her tour with MJ Lenderman. It's all very cool stuff. Anyway, we played before that in that set. Ostra, Chin Up Buttercup is the name of the record. We heard Math Equation, and we started off with Salt from Jill Blutt's An Almond-Shaped Moon. We're going to leave you now for this hour. This hour is up. I am sure there's more great programming coming right around the corner, and what it'll be, I do not know. But we're going to check out Great Lake Swimmers, still around doing their thing. The album is called Caught Light, and this is One More Swim Around the Sun. Hope you enjoyed the show. Thank you for supporting 93.3 CFMU or CFMU.ca, FM, internet, whatever you use to listen to us. We really appreciate it. We hope you continue.

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1: Good afternoon, Hamilton. It is back to school, and we are live here at the CFMU radio. Are you guys prepared? Were you prepared, or did back to school hit you like a ton of bricks? I know it certainly hit me like a ton of bricks. And so today is kind of an ad hoc show. It is pre-recorded. Unfortunately, things are changing here for my schedule and my show. So I'm not live. So if you want to call in, unfortunately, I won't be there to take your call. I am moving to a new time for my show. It's going to be Mondays 2 to 3. So it's still going to be live, still going to be the same format, just a different day and time. Things change. So today we are doing a covers theme, something I did at the very beginning of my show. But this time, instead of being international about everything, it's just going to be the covers that you may have come across yourself or some of my favorite covers. Nothing's really in a foreign language this time, but I think these are all going to be unique enough that you're really going to love them. So we are going to start off with Wicked Games by Para Forkuva and Anna Naklab. I think it's a pretty groovy cover.

That, of course, was a cover of the Chris Isaak song Wicked Games. And I love the use of the steel drums in this version. Obviously, it's a house techno cover, but I find the use of steel drums and the upbeat tempo of it to be a really unique cover, and that's kind of what I love about it. This next song is by a group called Floor Cry, and it is a cover of a 60s song from a band called The Turtles called Happy Together. And it's kind of interesting because The Turtles was led by a male singer, and this is by a female singer, but none of the lyrics have changed. So kind of a gender flip, I guess, if you want to put it that way. This is, again, Happy Together by Floor Cry.

So for anyone who's familiar with the original Turtles version, you know that it's a very quintessential 60s pop song. It's very upbeat and like quintessential 60s pop. So this whole sort of dreamy soundscape, I think, is a perfect version of or a perfect cover, because it's unique enough that it qualifies. Covers have got to be unique. Like, it's either got to be completely strict to the original as best as possible, or it's got to be something completely different and a new reimagining for me to include it on a show like this one. No better example than this next song. It's Blue Skies, a song that was done in 1926 by Irving Berlin. And you will probably recognize the singer immediately the minute you hear him open his mouth, but for me, I would never consider this a kind of song that the singer would do, nor would I think that this version of the song and this style of song would work so well. But here you go. This is Blue Skies.

Did you guess that that was Willie Nelson singing? I think it works perfectly. This entire album that he did called Stardust was all covers of pop songs or classics, like Irving Berlin classics and whatnot. So I think his voice works perfectly and works within his range. I love the bluesy country elements to that song. So I cannot, of course, have a show without dragging Bruce Springsteen into it. So Johnny Cash himself did a cover of a Bruce Springsteen song. And what's kind of interesting about this particular one is this song is from his from Springsteen's 2002 album, The Rising. So this is a comparatively earlier or more modern cover song that Johnny Cash did. He did that classic album. That's where he got did the cover of Hurt by Nine Inch Nails and so forth. So here is Further On Up the Road by Johnny Cash covering Bruce Springsteen.

Now I've been out in the desert, just doing my time, searching through the dust, looking for a sign. If there's a light up ahead, well, brother, I don't know. But I got this fever burning in my soul.

So what makes this cover unique is the original Springsteen version is very hard-hitting, very hard-rocking, and is probably one of the angrier songs on the Rising album. For anyone who may not know or may not remember as well, the Rising is the album that came out after 9/11 happened and was Bruce Springsteen's response to the tragedy. And the album goes through the entire gamut of human emotions and what America was feeling at the time. And it's also interesting because a lot of the songs that made it to the album he wrote years ago under different circumstances that he felt were appropriate for what was happening at the time. So for this Johnny Cash version sounds very introspective and way more stripped down than the Springsteen version, and I love that unique take on it. It's not so much angry as it is the Springsteen version, but more melancholy, I think. Now, this next song is The Wait by Aretha Franklin, and it's a cover of The Band. We all know and love that version. Well, what makes this song so unique, not only is it Aretha's vocals, but it's got that bluesy, sexy, danceable kind of vibe to it. And I hope you, if you haven't heard it already, I really hope you enjoy it.

As you all know, I absolutely adore a good brass section and a good choir section, and that's what I love most about this cover, is all of those elements combined to make a really great version of this song. Next up, I think, is probably my favorite cover of all time, simply because it shouldn't work, it doesn't make sense, it's the most unlikeliest of artists covering this particular song, and just kind of reminds us all that these things exist, like they existed in the same timeline, right? So when I say the name Ella Fitzgerald, you are probably not going to think of the band Cream. But yet, however, Ella Fitzgerald does a cover, live cover at that, of Sunshine of Your Love, and she does it in her own style, and it's brilliant. If anyone who doesn't like it, I don't know what's wrong with them. But here we go. This is Sunshine of Your Love by Ella Frickin' Fitzgerald.

tell me that is not a perfect cover and a perfect version of an already incredible song. The growl in her vocals, the bombastic brass section, oof, perfect. So we're going to roll into a completely different genre. Again, everyone knows the version Feeling Good by Nina Simone, also by Michael Bublé. This cover is by Avicii, and if you are familiar with their work, then you'll know that it's their very techno house electronic kind of music. So imagine their take on Feeling Good. Well, you don't have to imagine it because I'm going to play it for you.

In my mind, there are only two versions of that song, Nina Simone, the original, and this version. All others pale in comparison. Again, there's a whole other level of passion in her voice that is, in my mind, comparable and honors the original of Nina Simone's passion, along with that dreamscape sense of it. And I don't know, maybe it's the inner burlesque dancer in me that just, I envision the performance to be done to this song, and maybe that's why I connect with it so deeply. We've got a couple of requests and dedications, and I absolutely love when I can honor a request or dedication and still keep in theme with the show. So we've got a request from Echo Whiskey to Mike Foxtrot. They requested You Sexy Thing, but of course, how am I going to make that work in a show that's all about covers? Well, wouldn't you know, I managed to find a cover song. The artist who's covering it is Zella Day, and she recorded You Sexy Thing. And again, I think it's a beautiful cover and does justice to the original while being its own individual song. So here you go.

So that was a dedication from Mike Foxtrot to Echo Whiskey. And when I got that dedication, I was so thrilled because it's already a cover that is kind of built into the request. The song was originally done by BJ Thomas back in the 60s, and then Blue Suede came out with it. And what makes it even more perfect for me is that the first time I ever heard it was Ally McBeal, If You Know, You Know, The Dancing Baby. That should be enough. But I know that most people will recognize it from Guardians of the Galaxy. And it's basically twice now that this particular song has been used as a cultural moment in two different centuries. Go figure that one. Speaking of cultural moments, I don't know if anyone here was old enough to remember when Enrique Iglesias came out with a song, Tonight I'm Loving You. It was a bit controversial because he came out with two versions, one that was safe for radio play and one that was not so safe for radio play. And it was kind of interesting, this whole concept of just people getting it on and having one night stands and having affairs and whatnot. So yeah, I feel like this song hasn't aged well, but this cover of it, I think, does justice. It gives it a new meaning and a better meaning. I'll let you be the judge. So this is Tonight I'm Loving You, sung by Lauren Christie.

I think that is such a great version of that song. And so, I don't know, is there something important happening this weekend? I feel like this is a big weekend. I can't quite put my finger on it. I think it's something we've been talking about for a while. I know what it is. Supercrawl. Yes, it's finally Supercrawl weekend. And even though I have been talking about it and preparing for it and thinking about it for what feels like months now, I'm actually kind of shocked that it's finally this weekend because of the long weekend and school starting and everything happening. I kind of forgot that it was this weekend. So I've been making plans or thinking, oh yeah, I'll go do that instead, when in reality it's Supercrawl and I'm going to be very busy. What will I be doing this weekend, you ask? I am going to be helping a friend of mine who has a booth, Prowse Pottery and Soap. Please do come by and purchase some lovely, wonderful items. Christmas shopping can never start too early. I'm going to be helping out with CFMU. I should be at the table at some point during the weekend. I'm not quite sure when yet. And I'm also going to be doing my other side project, which is Dancing with Steel City Swing. They're going to be performing between 4 and 6 p.m. somewhere between Mulberry and Robert Street. So please do come check out that performance. It should be a good time all around. Yeah. Who are you most excited to see at Supercrawl? Born in the 80s and William Prince are kind of two of my highlights this weekend. So definitely going to be doing that. So yeah, maybe I'll see you on Saturday in the crowd at William Prince. This next cover is by the Civil Wars, and it is Etta James's Tell Mama. Now, two completely different covers. Etta James is really upbeat, very poppy, very Etta James. And this is completely stripped down, not necessarily country, but more acoustic, much slower, and completely changes the feel and I think the message of the song. Let me know what you think.

This next song is It's a Wonderful Life, and it's covered by one of my favorite Italian artists. I've played him before and been lucky enough to see him finally in concert as well. And this would probably be one of the most, I guess, traditional covers in the sense that it stays very close, I think, to the original song's recording. But I think his voice gives it a really unique sound as well, because the Italian accent really does come through, and he's always been a blues rocker, and so he's got this really great growl to his voice. And so this is Wonderful Life by Zucchero.

Such a great song. According to the research I've done, the original creator of the song was going through some very difficult times and wrote this sort of sarcastically. I don't know if he ever planned for it to become quite the anthem that it has become, because I've heard countless versions of this, and it always is an acoustic version. And so out of all the acoustic versions that I have heard of this cover, this cover is my favorite. Next, so I've always had a soft spot, shall we say, for Russell Crowe. So much so that when I was at the tender age of 13, I actually got to see him in concert, which is maybe not the most random act I've ever seen live, but certainly high up on the list of concerts that I've been to. My mom and I drove all the way to Austin, Texas to see him perform. It was in the middle of a heat wave. People were passing out left, right, and center. They were hosing us down while we were waiting to get into the venue. It was a wild time. August 11th, 2001. The significance of that date should be apparent to anybody. So he still is doing music along with acting, and his latest invention is the Indoor Garden Party, and they did a cover of Romeo and Juliet. And I think it's actually a pretty decent cover.

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Juliet says, "Hey, it's Romeo. You almost give me a heart attack." He's underneath the window.

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And all I do is miss you and the way we used to be. All I do

I just love how deep his voice gets there at the end. So that is all the time I have for today. This has been another installment of The Weekly Quirk. I am your quirky DJ. Thank you so much for spending the hour with me and allowing me to share my music with you. Please remember that next week, September 14th, we are switching to a new day and time. It is going to be from 2 to 3, Mondays moving from here on out. Thanks so much. Till next time.

0: 93.3. This is Because Design Matters. We're broadcasting from Hamilton, Ontario. Who are you, and what did you have for lunch?
1: Well, it's breakfast time here in BC right now, but I did go to A&W for a cheese and bacon English muffin and coffee.
0: What time is it right now in BC?
1: It's 11.
0: I'm used to having an evening show. I only ask about lunch.
1: And my name's Tim, and I play with the band Progress Zero.
0: Now, I'm going to be honest, before we even start, the Zoom arrangement, I normally try to avoid at all costs because there's the internet static and a disconnect and a bunch of lumps to go with it, but I didn't want to pass up the opportunity to talk to you today. So, is there any opportunity that you have passed on that you wish you hadn't?
1: Yes, well, I'm sure there's many. Yeah, actually, a more recent one is when we were making our last album. Just because I had a lot going on in my life, I delegated all guitar responsibility to Luke, the other guitarist.
0: Yeah.
1: And in hindsight, I was like, that would have been a fun thing to do.
0: to take more part in the guitar.
1: That would be a recent one.
0: Yeah, that makes sense. Now, when looking through stuff, I saw that Luke decided to learn guitar after watching you?
1: Yeah, I guess so. If we draw it back that far, like my dad played guitar and he had a guitar, so he started teaching me. And then like of the original group, like our drummer started taking guitar lessons, Luke started taking guitar lessons, Rhodey started taking guitar lessons. So we were like four guitarists, but I guess I was likely the first one.
0: Yep. Now you guys are coming to Hamilton, and it's not your first time performing in Hamilton. Do you have any favorite spots to get food in the city?
1: I don't know what it's called, but I went to a really good pizza place that did like wood fireplace. I think it's on James. It was like walking distance from Bridgeworks.
0: Mm-hmm.
1: And I think you like walk through, and there's also like an outdoor patio.
0: That might be Marty's Pizza Bar. Does that ring a bell?
1: Okay. I honestly wouldn't know the name if you said it.
0: Well, if it's Marty's Pizza Bar, they're closing next weekend, so this is your last chance to have it again.
1: Well, even if it wasn't that, maybe I should go to Marty's just to bid it for a while.
0: If you were thinking of it, now's your last and only chance. I don't know if that's positive from
1: Marty's. Yeah, Marty's now that you...
0: Did they have a...
1: Yeah, and the after party for the shows at Marty's.
0: Yeah, there we go. There's a shout out. Did they have a camper trailer in the back? Don't recall. It was the evening.
1: I don't remember anything. I just remember the food was really good. But, you know, that since you asked that question, I can't think of any place that I've been in Hamilton that I would remember that I ate there. Other than, like, fast food, like pizza.
0: Sure.
1: So I don't know if that's good or bad. I know there's lots of good food, but... I can't think of like, the place I'm always looking forward to.
0: That means you're having a good time anytime you've been in Hamilton. So. Now, you guys are performing the Saturday. In my eyes, the headliners. Are you familiar with Supercrawl outside of this?
1: Not really. I've heard of it. That's about the end of it.
0: You got to go for the full gauntlet up James Street. Completely shut down. Everything from this to that, food to art to extravaganza. They didn't give me the promo sheet to really plug Supercrawl. That's not on my to do.
1: like if I came on Friday, is it like a day's worth of stuff, or is it like, oh, check it out for a few hours and see the bands you want to see?
0: You could definitely get, I would say, 4 to 5 hours worth of like stuff to do outside of any performances.
1: Okay.
0: Now there's tons of vendors, so like you could do a good all the way through, but a lot of times people aren't stopping at every single vendor, you know how it is with any of these things.
1: Yeah. Because the predicament we have is we have to sound check between 9:30 and 11 a.m. to be ready for like when they need to start. And then we play at 11:30 or something. So it's like we have this like 12-hour window.
0: That's a full day. You will see everything.
1: Well, I was considering going back to Toronto and watching the Jays and then coming back.
0: That's the worst plan. There's a beer garden and all the pizza in the world.
1: Or I've heard that Hamilton is like the capital of waterfalls in Ontario or something. So maybe go find some waterfalls somewhere.
0: Yep, definitely if you want to take a hike to some waterfalls.
1: After the expiration of Supercrawl.
0: Yeah. We have to keep saying Supercrawl during this. Or the all of a sudden the Wi-Fi.
1: I do. There is some artist I did want to see on Friday, but there's this artist, Ibriel, that's like opening the stage that we're playing, which he's opening it on Friday. And yeah, I did want to see her. I got the chance to meet her, and she seems like a pretty cool kid. But am I going to come down for 3 p.m. or something on a Friday? I don't know.
0: Unless
1: I make the weekend out of it.
0: Yeah, you got to make
1: the weekend out of it. The Jays are on Saturday.
0: Oh, okay, yeah. Oh, so they're on the Friday, like, so they got to double back.
1: No, like, yeah, the Jays are on the Saturday, and it's a 3 p.m. game, so you could go at 3, be done at, like, 7, still have 4 hours until the show.
0: You could probably do it. I'm always an and, not or, so you can do it all. You can make it work.
1: We were even talking about it. I was like, I could take the GO Bus to Aldershot, rip into Union.
0: Listen, now it's back to a good promo. You could take the GO Train all the way to West Harbor at the end of James Street and walk right into Supercrawl.
1: Wow.
0: Yeah, that into Supercrawl has a...
1: goes all the way?
0: Yeah, all the way there, right to James Street, and you could go to the skate competition is at that end of Supercrawl. Don't want to miss it. Uh-oh.
1: Okay.
0: You're cutting out.
1: Skateboard.
0: Oh, you skateboard? Maybe it'll let you in. We're back. You're in.
1: All right, now, we're back. Okay.
0: You guys started in Whippy. Correct? True? Uh-oh.
1: Correct. Yeah, sorry, it's for the radio, right? So I can't nod.
0: I think we're good now.
1: I do have one bar. Do you want to go on like the Wi-Fi here?
0: If possible, just because if it does go laggy the whole time, we will be in trouble and it might not be ideal.
1: Okay, hold on. Give me if you can.
0: Yeah.
1: Do you want me to do it and call back, or do you want me to stay on?
0: It's up to you. I'm fine to sit and wait. Not a big deal. If you got it there.
1: Let me see. But not a high speed.
0: Now it's promo. Now it's promo for them.
1: Yeah. Let's see here. Oh, I got two bars. I move closer to the window.
0: Oh, there you go.
1: Like, I can go down somewhere. Let's see if that's better. Is that any better?
0: We're clear as day now. Now it's perfect.
1: All right. Yeah, that's because I'm up. Again, I'll show you this hotel, but we got this like weird, cool loft. And I got the... Sorry, I got to go back this way.
0: Okay, yeah.
1: We're derailing this conversation. Well, but see, I got this loft. That's good.
0: Now it's MTV Cribs. Now we're on like an adventure. Yeah.
1: So yeah, cool. Like I'll give you, and if we're doing Cribs, I'll give you this quick.
0: Yeah. Yeah, let's see what we got here.
1: This is what I scored for this weekend. So I got this at all.
0: You got the suite.
1: But it doesn't have a strong signal.
0: Yeah, that's tough. What's in your fridge now? What do we got in the fridge? You got a fridge in there?
1: No, but I have, this is the only food I have is this super fruit mix.
0: Just enough to be staying alive. You know
1: that? Yeah, exactly. Okay, I'm going to turn it around.
0: Okay. What do you think was the most influential thing on you guys being just young kids from Whippy?
1: I would say there was a venue called The Dungeon.
0: Mm-hmm.
1: There's another shitty in Oshawa. There's another shitty venue in Ajax called the Chameleon Cafe. Is it okay to swear?
0: Yeah. Okay. All
1: right.
0: The radio doesn't love
1: this is college radio. This is college radio. So yeah, there was a scene in like we all ages venues. We got to see bands. We got to see touring bands, and you know there was like character. You know, the biggest band that came out of our area just kind of before us was like Sum 41. But it's like, because of that band, there was a huge scene in Ajax, in Oshawa. Like, so it was just like that, having that, and, you know, the boredom of not being able to do other stuff in the suburbs. And, you know, we had a friend's older brother who would drive us in to Toronto to see punk shows. So it's just like being able to see it and then being able, like, oh, we can kind of do something like that in our local venue.
0: Mm-hmm. Yeah, we can make our version of it here.
1: Yeah.
0: Now, you've gone back to Whippy since, I'm sure.
1: Oh, yeah.
0: Have you ever been to Mongolian Grill?
1: I don't know if I've ever been to it. I certainly know it. I've been to the Lone Star Cantina and the
0: Play. Yeah, there we go.
1: I was just at the Laser Max with my kids last week, shooting people with lasers.
0: You know the Mega Plaza in there of fun things to do.
1: Oh, yeah. That was an AMC Plaza when we were growing up. So I think the Mongolian Grill has been there a long time. I don't even know if it's forever. Still there. There's a YMCA there now.
0: Oh, yeah. I didn't know that. I've been to the Chuck E. Cheese. You know all the Chuck E. Cheese?
1: Yeah. Oh, yeah. I've had a couple birthday parties. Sorry. There's not a YMCA. There's a Good Life Fitness.
0: Oh, okay. Yeah, yeah. They got the basketball court in the back there and stuff. I think that's it, right?
1: Yeah. Which is kind of weird.
0: Yeah. It's a weird place for it. Any thoughts on Lake America?
1: I don't know. Call it whatever you want, man. Who cares? I think it's funny that when that happened, the like servers changed it in Canada. Like, that's very funny, I think, because that's like an oversight where it's like, oh, a lot of our data lives in the U.S. and elsewhere.
0: So it'll change all at once. So.
1: Dude, I think it's all noise. Like, I think it gets publicity. It gets people all fired up. It's a polarizing topic. It's just like,
0: yeah.
1: I don't know, call it what you want. You know what it is. If you think that's going to change anything.
0: I saw somebody who was like, we still call the Rogers Center the Sky Dome. So I don't think they're like, we don't care.
1: Yeah, it's just like, yeah, I don't know. I just think it, you know, the more people get worked up about it, it's just like you're just feeding into that negative energy. And you're giving the peach in office like more attention. Just be like, just ignore it.
0: He gets the headline he was desperate for.
1: Yeah, it's like, what's now, next? Like, just go
0: more important. It. More important question: are you still on Beard Team Canada?
1: Oh, I was talking about this. Who was I talking about this? I don't know where the Beard Team's at. I don't know if
0: I looked it up. There was a competition last year this year, 2026. They have categories. And, there's something still active of the Beard.
1: Did Canada compete?
0: I would have to double check this. I think it would happen in Canada. So maybe it was at a smaller level, but there was a competition that happened.
1: Wow, that would be cool. I'm getting to the point now. This is the longest beard I've had in a while. Like, I could make a comeback. one of the original guys, this guy Daryl Crawford, he's out in Bowmanville, but he's a sweet guy. He's like an older dude. He's got a big gray beard. I've been meaning to like reconnect with him and just, maybe we got another run. I still have my jersey. It's like a hockey jersey. I can't get rid of it. Like, there's other
0: stuff. I think you're credited online as one of the people to start it.
1: Yeah, I did. And then the other thing is actually someone, a friend from Hamilton, Mike Norman, he came with us and he filmed it all. And it's like, we have footage of the whole thing, of the birth of Beard Team Canada. There is a trailer that was cut, but it's like, I think there's this like sneaky, like, mini documentary that needs to be cut together, because we got some good footage.
0: I'll stop trimming it today. If you bring it back, I'll stop today. We start growing.
1: Well, it's not all about length, dude. You can do like a curly stash or a goatee, sure. Right? Just find your lane.
0: So you guys started in 1999 at Happy Go Lucky.
1: Yes.
0: What made the decision to change the name to Protest the Hero?
1: Okay, so if I remember correctly, when we were in grade 8, we were happy-go-lucky, and we played a battle of the bands. They were like, Durham College had a battle of the bands.
0: Mm-hmm.
1: And then we're like, the next year we did it, we're like, we're going to put our name in as Protest the Hero, but we're not going to tell our friends we're that. We're just going to be like, come see us play. And they're like, well, you guys aren't on it. And that was like how we debuted it. But it's funny because like now maybe we'd be better as Happy Go Lucky, because we were like, we're super political and like very serious about all the shit that's going on in the world. But our name is like, oh, we don't care. And then it's like, so we have to change it to whatever represents that. And it's like, I do think as like individuals in the band, we are pretty happy-go-lucky. Like, we're just always farting and goofing off and whatever. But it's like, you know, we're still serious about our music and what we, you know, talk about.
0: You've kept that energy. So, yeah. So you guys were...
1: It was kind of that point...
0: Go ahead, sorry.
1: No, I was going to say, it was just kind of that point where we're like, if we're going to release something that's like a little bit more professional, now's the time to like make a switch, to like rebrand.
0: Mm-hmm.
1: Like, yeah, I don't think we could do that now. We're like, oh, we're rebranding, guys. We're
0: I think people would object.
1: Like, that's the Lake America thing. We could just be like, hey.
0: Yeah. Like, we don't care what you call us. We're changing it.
1: Yeah, we're changing it. We'll make headlines. Protest the America.
0: Change so it. That. So 13, you guys start. By 17, you're opening for Korn and Limp Bizkit. Do you have any advice for a young band who might be excited to open for you guys at Supercrawl?
1: Don't piss us off. No, I don't know, because what's funny about that is when we played with Korn and Limp Bizkit, I won't go into this huge story, but we got thrown out because I gave away my backstage pass and some fan went and like ran through the dressing room.
0: That fan will never forget, though, you know.
1: But I'll never forget. Yeah, exactly. Like, Korn explicitly said, we won't play until that band is thrown out of the venue.
0: Really?
1: So I know a lot of younger bands can be green, and that's like, I was green for a long time, but just like trying to like be careful and like respectful. But at the same time, I think it's important to like say hi if you like a band's music or they inspired you. Like, it's fine to do that. But just, yeah, sometimes those like opening bands, you'll just see like they're kind of unaware. So just kind of like be respectful, but also it's like don't like tiptoe around things and be afraid, I guess. Does that make sense?
0: Yeah, that makes sense. It's like still people, still approachable, but don't be too cocky or crazy about it, right?
1: Yeah, the best way to like make friends with a band is like if you saw someone like packing up gear and it looked like a lot of gear, be like, hey, can I help? Can I wrap tables for you?
0: Yeah, nobody's turning that down.
1: Way.
0: Yeah. That's how you end up on the tour.
1: I want to pack this all up myself. Yeah, yeah. It's like, you want a job?
0: Yeah. So what artists or bands do you take inspiration from currently?
1: Fuck. So the two things, like if I'm trying to write music, I go back to the stuff I listened to high school to like into my 20s. That's always kind of my core of like what sounds good to me for the most part. A lot of like what I listen to now, like I'll keep up with it. Like Mastodon put out a record and it's like, I'll listen to that. And like, if it's good, I like it. You know, I like this new one. So I'll keep up with the bands that I've followed for a long time. I don't find a lot of new metal and punk bands once in a while, but I don't know. I've been listening to a lot of different stuff, like a lot of like electronic pop music.
0: Okay.
1: Like EDM. I started getting into EDM a couple years ago and it's like, it was one of those things that I always just kind of like turned my back on, and then when I was like understood more about production and just like saw that it was like kind of like metal, and this is like the subculture world where it's like, yeah, it's huge, but it's like not all over the radio, and it's just like even like bigger than metal sometimes. Like I went to this festival in Quebec City that we were playing at and saw like the headliner, and it was like 40,000 people going nuts. I was like, there's this one DJ and like this crazy old video show and pyro, but I was just like, this is something that's like, there's really little crossover to like Protest the Hero on this.
0: Mm-hmm. I read somewhere that's the advice you give somebody if they want to like better learn guitars, to like experiment with different genres, like going to jazz, going to things that don't fit into the music you may be making.
1: Yeah, sure. And that's what I think kind of like my musical journey has been, like, yeah, learning metal, learning punk, and then I got really into jazz for a while and, you know, started fitting jazz chords into Protest Zero stuff. And then, like, I played classical piano from, like, when I was 5. So I always kind of have, like, a classical ear for some stuff and, you know, listen to, like, modern classical. Yeah, so it's like I have a pretty varied taste of music where I used to be a little bit more close-minded. But it's like, yeah, it's like, is there a chance that, like, PTH could break out into like some like dance part for like 30 seconds? Probably not. But it's like, I'd love to try that.
0: Yeah,
1: like,
0: it's not off like the table.
1: Like 8-bit music, I've been getting back in, like, into that. There's like Lou Cash and like just like this weird, these weird like mashups of stuff. And I was like, I think that's really cool these days.
0: Just looking kind of fusion of genres.
1: I think honestly, like, not to get into the whole like AI and music stuff, I know it's very controversial, but it's like, I think that's how we can be ahead of AI, is being able to like think of how to fuse stuff together in a creative way. Because it's like, we're taking, oh, like, how can like country music be death metal, be like dubstep?
0: Yeah, it's the same as like, that's like, it can only make stuff it can sample from that's already existing. Same as like when a fan base wants the band to like make the next album like the last. It's like, you do something it's not ready for it. Same with AI, right?
1: Yeah, it's like, you have to be innovative.
0: Mm-hmm. That makes sense to me. Now, in 2008, you said, I'm going to quote it exactly so I don't mess up.
1: Oh,
0: this way, this is how I can swear if I read your quote directly. There's too many fucking bands out there that take themselves too seriously, and it's way easier when you don't care about anything in the world. Do you still believe this today?
1: I said that?
0: You said that.
1: Wow. Like, I kind of agree with that.
0: It's not bad. Like, I liked it.
1: I think there's a fine line. I think protest, like, as a group, we kind of err on the side of, like, we always want to be funny. I think we could be a little bit more serious. Even when I'm, like, trying to, like, make a video, I'm trying to be like, how can I get a laugh out of this? Instead of being like, this is this cool riff that I played, and just be, like, straight up about it.
0: Yeah.
1: So it's like, there. I think the jokes are kind of covering up the, like, insecurity, at least for me, speak for me. The insecurity of like, this is what I do, and like, look at me, right? Mm-hmm. Which I think that's okay to have a spot for that. I think it's nice to make people laugh as well. But it's like, we do see bands that like have an image, and they're just like, it seems a little bit phony.
0: Yeah,
1: and like
0: they're propping it up.
1: Yeah, and trends come and go, and sure, if you can cash in on a trend and like, think of all those stupid stuff like crabcore and like, you know, just all like the stage moves and stuff that like come with like scenes and time periods. But I don't know. I think that's short lived.
0: Now, in my 24 hours that I had to prepare for this interview, I was talking to somebody about the like evolution of your guys' music and stuff. And they had mentioned some of the writing going from how they described it in the past to some stuff that's more like self-deprecating now. Would you say that is true at all? Maybe in the, like, the humorous fashion, but...
1: Lyrically, or...?
0: I think they were speaking lyrically.
1: Yeah. Yeah, it's hard for me to really comment on that, but...
0: Sure.
1: But yeah, I think, like, the concept stuff, the earlier stuff, it was, you know, more serious in that regard, and I feel like Rhodey writing lyrics, he's a lot more reflective in some of his lyrics.
0: Okay. Yeah.
1: But yeah, like, kind of like, I honestly learn a lot about Rhodey from his lyrics, because I don't have serious conversations with him. I'm like, oh, he actually feels that way about this thing.
0: Yeah.
1: You know what I mean? So
0: that's what I use that as a place to vent, right?
1: Yeah. Be like, dude, you said this in a song. You were like, what was it? In Skies, there's like a line, it's like, I'll never quit or watch my brothers quit, but I'll lower down a lifeboat if you're abandoning the ship. But we were like talking about something, and he was like, oh, this is hard. I was like, are you gonna quit? You said you never quit, man.
0: Yeah, this track this says you never quit.
1: Dude, that was 13 years ago, but
0: yeah. Now, your new album Within came out in July.
1: Mm-hmm.
0: Over your guys' career, you've released music independently, under a label, independently with distribution from a major. Can you tell me some of the benefits or disadvantages to releasing independently?
1: Okay, so yeah, this album is the first album we've released independently globally. Okay. We've had independence in some territories. We have this whole, I made a big spreadsheet, like, you own this here and this here and this label owns this, and it's like crazy. but this is the first time, it's all ours, baby. and yeah, the benefits are, like, financially, we have a distributor that we upload all of our stuff through digitally, and every month they're like, here's the sales and we can cash that out and it goes in our bank account. So and it's at a better rate than what you would get through a label. Like usually a distributor sends it to the label takes their cut, they send it to you. Usually it takes the distributor a month to 3 months to send to the label. It takes the label 6 months to send it to you. So it's just like this huge cash flow issue.
0: Mm-hmm.
1: Money aside, the like creative control, we've never had issues with labels telling us like what songs to release or to change songs or any of that crap. But we can just do what we want. We can use our songs for stuff. We had issues with like posting our own songs on videos that labels owned and like YouTube blocking it.
0: That's difficult when you're trying to promote your stuff, right?
1: Like, yeah, we're like, this is our own music, but this is music we've sold to other companies and they're protecting their assets. But just like a lot more freedom. And I don't know. It just feels like you have more control. I think spending, like, the disadvantage is we had to spend the money on the album. We had to pay for it all. And now we're paying it back. But it's like, we know what we've done in the past and we are betting on ourselves. We're not getting some outside party to give us money and then we squander it away and whatever. It's like, we're investing in ourselves.
0: Yeah.
1: We know pretty well that it's going to come through. It seems like we got a good response. And now we're saving to make another record. And it's like, we have to invest in that as well. Right. But it's like, the more you, like, if you can stack albums and have like four or five albums independently, all making something that are streaming in, it creates like a bigger revenue stream. And that means we can spend more time writing music. We can, you know, invest in touring. We can like live at home and not have to work other jobs to, you know, subsidize.
0: Opens up the schedule a little bit as well. Right. Like,
1: yeah.
0: Now you mentioned another album. There's rumor that this was part one of two albums. Is that true?
1: It's part seven of seven albums.
0: There we go. Yeah, that's right.
1: We aren't answering that question, but it's like, I can never promise there's going to be another record.
0: Yeah. Somebody prompted me to ask that question. I took the bait.
1: Yeah, no, like 100%. But it's just like knowing that at any time the wheels can fall off this. I can't tell you what's going to happen tomorrow, right? We're writing more music. And
0: what you're saying is that Supercrawl could be Protest Hero's last show ever.
1: Sure, could be.
0: I'll start with that. I'll go with
1: Protest Hero's last show. Our last Supercrawl.
0: Yeah, your last Supercrawl. I don't know if Supercrawl like that or not. Either way.
1: Well, you could spin it and be like their last show at Supercrawl ever for the next 2 years.
0: Ever until the next time. Yeah. Now,
1: until the next time they get an offer and come and play.
0: Yeah, they like the next offer. Do you think an album cover has an effect on the way someone listens to the music? And then do you have a favorite Protest the Hero cover?
1: That's a really good question. I think an album cover draws people in.
0: Mm-hmm.
1: I don't think everyone really cares about that, but I think if I was at a record store and I saw a cool album cover, at least I'd pick it up and look at it.
0: Yeah.
1: So that's the interest. Or it's like, yeah, you're like, you don't necessarily know what it sounds like, but you're like, you're drawn to what you're drawn to. Like, if this band likes this art and I like this art, maybe we have something in common, right?
0: Yeah, that makes sense.
1: But I don't think of like listening to music and being like, whoa, this art is like matching up or whatever. Like, I don't personally do that, but it's more of just like an aesthetic that's kind of like matching up with the music.
0: You have a favorite Protest cover?
1: Oh yeah, that one. Like, I really like this one for Within.
0: Yeah.
1: I think the Volition one with, we had, like, the slip cover on it, but the one with, like, the vultures, like, I don't know if they're raping a woman, but it's, like, it was just a cool painting. It's a little bit, like, out there.
0: Yeah.
1: But that artist, Jeff Jordan, that we worked with is, like, pretty cool, and, like, you would just send him ideas, and he would be like, oh, I got it. We're going to do vultures with, like, cameras on it, and it's, like, they're swooping down and, like, you know, attacking this woman, and I'd say that Volition or Within.
0: I like that. We will see you Saturday at 11 p.m. on the Supercross stage, correct?
1: I hope so. That's late, man. It's past my bedtime.
0: Yeah, you gotta talk to the person who scheduled the time slot. Say you guys want the date
1: slot. Like, it's like at the European festivals, there's like a sweet spot, like 7 to 10. And then like everyone after that, they're like closing out the stage.
0: They're backing stuff up. Well, you're in the middle of the weekend, so luckily they won't be closing it out anytime soon.
1: Yeah. What was I going to say? Yeah, I guess like tonight we're playing at 11 or 11:30 and we're 3 hours back. So that's really 2:30-ish. Okay. So we're getting ready for an earlier night at 11:30.
0: Setting it up. I appreciate you making the time.
1: Yeah, of course.
0: That's all my questions. That's the end of the interview.
1: Can I ask you a question?
0: Yeah, of course.
1: What's your favorite slice of pizza?
0: Ooh, favorite slice of pizza? My favorite slice of pizza is from Chicago Style Pizza in Hamilton, but not the deep dish. There's like a Chicago deep dish, but they make a regular pizza. It's the regular pizza.
1: Okay. Is it like a little bit greasier than other places because it's like Chicago-y?
0: No, like Chicago one's a little more like doughy, so it's a little doughier of a pizza. They do lots of sauce, lots of toppings. They got the best pasta in Hamilton too. They're top-notch when it comes to Italian food.
1: Oh, maybe that's the spot to go to for 12 hours. Yeah.

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Let's go.

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Weird hour. Very interesting. Very, very interesting.